0: guilty about that because these dogs are being and cats are being horrifically abused, and without us, they would die very quickly, and we are saving them from that abuse.
1: This is the first time Nicola is admitting publicly she has organised for very sick or injured dogs to be stolen from some of the shelters. But she insists she never pays the shelters.
2: No, we never pay them, and because that would be enabling abuse, and that's something I personally would never agree with. And actually, when we sent mobile vets to treat dogs, they are always asked for money. And of course they go, well, I don't have any money. So they have to stand firm. But no, we've never, ever paid for a rescue. Because all it would do is pay for the next dog to be abused as well. So it wouldn't be stopping the problem.
3: Dunque, siamo arrivati alla fine della trasmissione. 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
13: 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Women's World is produced and presented in English by women who usually broadcast in our own ethnic language on Radio 3ZZZ. Your host this afternoon is Orietta. I am a member of the Mauritian group and we broadcast in French and Mauritian Creole Fridays 1 to 2 p.m. and Saturdays 12 noon to 2 p.m. In today's program, World Lupus Day, two podcast reports from The Wire, World Password Day, and some songs for Mother's Day. As I mentioned just then, the song selection this afternoon, in fact, is a celebration of mothers. And to set the mood, we start with a song by Celine Dion, A Mother's Prayer.

0: We started today with a mother's prayer by Celine Dion from her album Miracle, A Celebration of Life, a song on the theme of Mother's Day, which happens to be this coming Sunday. This month is Domestic and Family Violence Prevention Month, and it is in this context that I now invite you to listen to a podcast by The Wire on a project which attempts to offer assistance to survivors.
1: May is Domestic and Family Violence Prevention Month, raising awareness of coercive control and family and domestic violence. Recent numbers from the Australian Institute of Health and Welfare shows 3.8 million Australians have experienced domestic violence, with some not being able to access support for safe accommodation. A not-for-profit organisation is supporting victims by providing repurposed phones to be used to contact support services, and DiviSafe Phone has launched a campaign called Pass the Phone Challenge to give phones to survivors. I started asking CEO of DiviSafe Phone, Ashton Wood, what's the aim of DiviSafe Phone?
2: DiviSafe Phone was something I set up about 6 years ago when an ex-police senior sergeant told me that she desperately needed mobile phones to give to victims of domestic violence. And at the time, I was a little shocked, and I assumed she meant send the phones overseas. But she informed me that in Australia, there are now 3.8 million victims of domestic violence, and quite often the phone is the first thing to get smashed, monitored, or taken.
1: So as you mentioned, I mean, there are new figures showing family and domestic violence is the leading driver of homelessness support in Australia. And as you mentioned, I mean, there's a lot of need for phones. Are you surprised about these numbers?
2: Unfortunately, I'm not surprised based on what we're seeing and the demand we're seeing for mobile phones from the police and the frontline services. However, it is really concerning with, like you said, the property market. It is really hard for anybody to rent a home nowadays, let alone if you're in a domestic violence relationship and have, you know, quite often there's financial abuse as well happening, so you don't have the money. Quite often it's an emergency requirement, so it's not like you've got time to search for the new home. It's something that needs to happen quite quickly. So, yeah, we totally agree with the stats that are being put out there about homelessness around domestic violence, and hopefully the phone that we provide through the frontline services will at least give the survivor a way to start that process and stay in contact with the support network without being tracked or monitored or calls listened into by their partner.
1: So as you mentioned, I mean, DiviSafe Phone is helping victims of family and domestic violence by providing repurposed phones for free. Could you please explain a little bit about the process? So you get out in the community and ask for the phones, or how does it work?
2: Yeah, correct. So we go and ask everybody for their old phones because we've been told that there's 22 million phones in people's drawers and cupboards at homes and offices around Australia right now. So we're encouraging everyone to please check the drawers and cupboards, get the old phones to us. We have about 1,500 collection boxes around the country. All those phones then make their way over to us, and they're coming from individuals, they're coming from amazing rotary clubs, they're coming from the banks. So all the big banks are doing it now. ASIC are even doing it. We get all those phones and then we will make sure they work. So we test them. We put new batteries in lots of phones because quite often an old phone, the first thing to fail is the battery. So we are putting about 40 batteries in phones every day from our office. And then we pack the phones up with a brand new SIM card, charger cable, and we cover the postage as well. And we send the phones in boxes of normally around 10 at a time to any frontline service that can help a survivor with getting a phone and also a safety plan and escape plan. So that's currently around 550 frontline services, so police stations, safe houses and hospitals across the country. And if anyone's listening and needs a phone through us, we do have a map on our website. So just go to Get Help and that will show you all the places who can provide phones and the support out for survivors. And we have another map on our website under Donate Phones, which shows all the places you could drop an old phone into that will make its way to us.
1: Now, what are some of the challenges the organisation is facing to support Australians experiencing family and domestic violence at this point?
2: Look, our biggest challenge is when I started the charity, I didn't do a business case. I thought, oh, this is easy. We'll just get people's old phones and pass them on. What we've realised is most people's old phones do have problems. So there's, you know, the battery's flat, or there's a crack in the screen, or there's no charger cable, and there's certainly no SIM cards. So our challenge is to raise enough money to be able to fix the phones. We're currently sending out about 150 phones a week. And those phones are costing us between $75 and $130 per phone to fix and pair up with the SIM cards and charger cables and postage.
1: Perfect. So this month's raising awareness about family and domestic violence, but also TV Safephone is launching a campaign called the Pass the Phone Challenge. Could you please tell us a little bit more about it, and where can the community go and support you?
2: Yes, we've launched a campaign this May called Pass the Phone Challenge, and it's about just passing the phone on. So come on, people, check your drawers and cupboards and pass that phone on. Get it across to us. We've got an amazing travel company called Peak Escapes who's offered a $500 travel voucher for the most creative way people are passing the phone on. So we're asking people to video it, put it up on their social media and tag us, and the most creative one will get a $500 travel voucher. We're trying to add a little bit of lightness and fun to the idea of getting the phone out, because it's such a heavy topic and a serious subject about domestic violence that we're just hoping people can just step aside from their normal day-to-day activities, come up with an idea and pass on 1,000 or 10,000 phones, whatever they can catch.
1: That was CEO of TV Safephone, Ashton Wood. If this story raises any concern to you, help is always available. Call 1-800-RESPECT. That's 1-800-737-732.
0: In keeping with today's music theme, which is that we're playing songs for Mother's Day, here's one by Whitney Houston.

That was "I Look to You" by Whitney Houston. This Sunday is World Lupus Day. It's an international day observed annually on May the 10th with the goal of raising awareness about systemic lupus erythematosus, which it's shortened to SLE, and it's a chronic autoimmune disease. This day was established to bring attention to the issues faced by people suffering from lupus and to highlight the importance of diagnosis, treatment, and support for such patients. Specifically, lupus affects millions of people worldwide. Lupus affects millions of people worldwide.

starts attacking healthy cells and tissues in the body, leading to inflammation and damage to various organs. Lupus can affect the skin, joints, kidneys, heart, lungs, and other organs. During this illness, the immune system mistakenly attacks healthy tissue in the body. This creates dangerous inflammation, pain, and damage to various vital organs. Furthermore, patients often face a long and confusing journey to get a proper medical diagnosis. One of the main symptoms is chronic fatigue. Other symptoms include skin rashes, joint pain, and fibrotic changes in organs. And because these symptoms are not always apparent to observers, patients often face a lack of understanding from the public, from employers, and at times, healthcare providers. The theme for World Lupus Day this year, 2026, is Make Lupus Visible. And the focus is on the invisible nature of the disease. So what must we know about lupus? Well, we need to know that it is a chronic autoimmune disease, which I mentioned earlier, can damage any part of the body, skin, joints, organs inside the body, and it can affect blood cells, brain, heart, and lungs. Chronic means that the signs and symptoms tend to last longer than 6 weeks and often for many years. In lupus, something goes wrong with your immune system, which is that part of the body that fights off viruses, bacteria, and germs. Normally, a person's immune system produces proteins called antibodies that protect the body from these invaders. Autoimmune means your system cannot tell the difference between these foreign invaders and your body's healthy tissues. And it creates autoantibodies that attack and destroy healthy tissue. And they cause inflammation, pain, and damage in various parts of the body. You cannot catch lupus from someone else. So that's worth knowing. While some groups of people develop lupus more frequently than others, lupus develops in people of all ages, races, ethnicities, and genders. 90% of those people who live with lupus, however, are women, and it is most common during childbearing years. It is estimated that at least 5 million people worldwide have some form of lupus. Lupus can be difficult to diagnose because its signs and symptoms often mimic those of other ailments. The most distinctive sign of lupus, a facial rash that resembles the wings of a butterfly unfolding across both cheeks, occurs in many, but not all, cases of lupus. While there is no cure for lupus, treatments can help control symptoms. No two cases of lupus are exactly alike. Signs and symptoms, which can include fatigue, joint pain, rash, and fever, may come on suddenly or develop slowly. They may be mild or severe, may be temporary or permanent. Most people with lupus have mild disease characterized by episodes, which are called flares, when signs and symptoms get worse for a little while, then they improve or maybe even disappear completely for a time. The signs and symptoms of lupus that you experience will depend on which body systems are affected by the disease, as well as fatigue, fever, joint pain, stiffness, and swelling. They may include butterfly-shaped rash on the face that covers the cheeks and bridge of the nose, or rashes elsewhere on the body. Skin lesions that appear or worsen with sun exposure.
fingers and toes that turn white

or blue when exposed to cold or during stressful periods, shortness of breath, chest pain, dry eyes, headaches, confusion, and memory loss. The exact cause of lupus is unknown. It may be caused by a combination of genetic, hormonal, and environmental factors. You are more likely to have lupus if someone genetically related to you has it. What about risk factors? Well, they may increase your risk of lupus. Factors that may increase your risk of lupus include your sex. Lupus is more common in women. Your age. Although lupus affects people of all ages, it's most often diagnosed between the ages of 15 and 45. And they also include your race. Lupus is more common in African Americans, Hispanics, and Asian Americans. The main goal of lupus treatment is to reduce inflammation in the body and improve quality of life. There's no cure for lupus, but medicines are available to help manage it. Being physically active and making lifestyle changes can also help you to manage your symptoms. Treatment is different for each person and depends on how severe your lupus is. Your doctor may refer you to a rheumatologist, that is a specialist in joint inflammation. Information for this segment I obtained mainly from the Mayo Clinic website, as well as www.healthdirect.gov.au/lupus. Okay, so it's time for another song, and this time we've got Alicia Keys with Superwoman.

0: Alicia Keys, Superwoman. Staying with the theme of staying with matters of health, I came across a report produced and presented by The Wire about a new treatment for stroke. Here is that segment. Here it is.
1: A new treatment for stroke in Newcastle is giving hope. John Hunter Hospital is responsible for the trial where patients have shown improved recoveries of speech and movement. The initial results suggest the treatment could significantly reduce long-term disability, but more trials are expected. The Wire's contributor from 2NUR, Ollie Goldner, spoke with conjoint professor and neurologist at John Hunter Hospital, Chris Levi, to find out more.
2: So there have been some major advances in our ability to improve outcomes for stroke patients over the past couple of decades, and this is building on those advances. So those advances are clot-busting medication and also mechanical clot retrieval from the brain that restore blood flow to the brain. But both these approaches are not 100% effective in curing people with stroke. And what this research involves is testing Australian discovery, which is very important, in terms of getting additional return of blood flow to improve outcomes even further. Because even though the therapies we have are good, they're not 100% effective. So our aim is to really cure stroke, to, if someone comes in with a stroke, for them to be completely fixed so they walk out of hospital without any impairment at all. And this agent works on blood clots, and it will hopefully show the promise that we've demonstrated so far in this trial, that it's safe and hopefully will even further improve the return of blood flow to the brain when there is a blockage to a brain vessel.
3: Yeah, that's wonderful. And so how has it been conducting these trials at John Hunter Hospital?
2: Well, getting geared up to do this sort of acute stroke trial is a pretty big logistical exercise. And it's been something that our group here at John Hunter have been working on now for 25 years, how to build the team and establish the infrastructure and the capability to do this work. So it requires a whole lot of activity behind the scenes. It requires expert doctors, nurses. It requires expert equipment. It requires collaboration with a number of departments across the hospital, the emergency department, of course, the ambulance service before the patient arrives in the hospital, the brain imaging department, and of course the stroke unit. And bringing all that together is a military exercise. So that's been built over 20 or so years, and we're now positioned in Newcastle as, I would argue, one of a very small group of centres around Australia that can actually do this work because of our capability.
3: Yeah, that's wonderful. And obviously the trial has been very successful, with even the Premier who's going to visit the hospital to congratulate people on the trial. How does it feel to sort of get this success and get this recognition for this trial that you've worked so hard on?
2: Well, I think it's a testament to a massive team of people, right from the hospital leadership, the chief executive, the general manager of the hospital, right through us neurologists that are the doctors looking after the patients and running the trial, and then to all our staff and all our supporters. But as I said, it's been, 20-plus years of work to get to the level where our hospital, which is always facing lots of stress and strain in terms of the routine clinical work that we need to do, is able to do this sort of cutting-edge research on top of providing patients with a high standard of general care. And if you don't have, the will and the leadership to do that, it doesn't happen. So it is great that the Premier has recognised that and is coming to Newcastle. I think it's also important for the listeners to realise, and I touched on this, that if inside the state of New South Wales, we're probably the only centre really that's able to deliver this sort of work. So there are a lot of very high-performing hospitals in Sydney, but at the moment it's Newcastle that's really forging ahead with this, this work. So I think the Premier realises that you don't need to be a capital city hospital to actually be doing cutting-edge research and innovation, and I think that's why he's also coming up to look at how we get this work done.
1: Conjoint Professor Chris Levi from John Hunter Hospital there, speaking with 2NUR's Ollie Goldner.
0: Well, let's hope that this trial is available soon to other states, to other hospitals across Australia. You're listening to Women's World, broadcast in English, every Thursday, 1 to 2 p.m. on Melbourne Ethnic Community Radio 3ZZZ. And staying on the chosen theme for today as far as music, as far as the songs are concerned, here's one entitled A Song for Mama, and it's by Boys to Men.

A lovely tribute to Mum by Boys to Men. Today, 7th of May, is also Password Day, an annual celebration observed on the first Thursday of May. First time I've come across this. There you go. Its goal is to remind people of the importance of strong passwords and digital security in the modern world. The idea of World Password Day was initiated in 2013 by Intel. The holiday was created to raise awareness among users about the need to protect their online accounts. The choice of the first Thursday in May is not random. It's a day when special attention is given to personal information protection online. Somebody chose that day, not too sure why. World Password Day highlights the importance of reliable authentication. Many users still use simple and easily guessable passwords, 123456, or password, the word password. The same password for different accounts, or still use unprotected devices and outdated security methods. So this is really a highlight of these issues, particularly in recent times. We've often talked about scams and how to protect yourself. So this is another one where the day calls for changes in digital habits, and it helps and helps us to protect personal data from cyber threats. On this day, particularly, it is recommended that you check and update your passwords, making them more complex. Enable two-factor authentication wherever possible. Use password managers for secure information storage. Learn about cybersecurity tips and share them with friends and colleagues. Take tests or online courses on network security. It's important because in today's digital world, a password breach can lead to loss of access to personal information, theft of financial data, hacking of social media accounts and messengers, reputation damage, and other unpleasant consequences. Reliable passwords are the foundation of internet security, and this holiday helps to remind us all of our responsibility for our data. World Password Day is not only an opportunity to change an old password, but also a chance to take a step toward a safer digital life.

Another beautiful tribute, this time by the Heath Brothers, Mother's Day song. Dear listener, we are approaching the end of our Women's World program for this week. But before closing, I thought we'd have a quick look at the calendar of events for this Mother's Day weekend. And I note that it's something that you won't be interested in doing. At the Royal Exhibition Building this weekend, that building is open to everyone. That is on both Saturday and Sunday from midday to 5 p.m. to mark a significant milestone. I heard this, actually I'd already prepared to talk to you about this today, and I heard this discussed this morning on national radio on the ABC. So there you go. It obviously is something that is considered worthwhile doing. That milestone, by the way, is the 125th anniversary of an event which occurred on the 9th of May 1901, when the building was used to host the opening of Australia's Federal Parliament. That was before Canberra came on the scene. I think they were making moves for Canberra then, but it wasn't established yet. And across the weekend that's coming, the building opens its doors and archives for a dynamic program of family-friendly activities, cultural performances, tours, exhibitions, global food offerings, and more as we reflect on the building's rich history, legacy, and future. Now, good thing about this, admission is completely free. You don't need to book. And looking at the website, there's a really interesting little program set up for this weekend. So I urge you to have a look at that. The program is published on the museum website, which is museumsvictoria.com.au/Melbourne Museum/WHATS, WHATS without any or apostrophe, WHATS-on/Royal Exhibition Building Open Day. So I guess the main thing to remember that it's located on the Melbourne Museum website, museumsvictoria.com.au. I'm just going to play you a little bit of instrumental music before coming to the end of the hour. And this is Richard Clayderman on piano playing a piece of music entitled Lettre à ma mère, Letter to My Mother.

It has come time to say goodbye for another week. You've been listening to Women's World, broadcast on Ethnic Community Radio 3ZZZ every Thursday, 1 to 2 p.m., and it's one of the rare programs on 3ZZZ, which is broadcast entirely in English. And this program that gets its name, Women's World, from the fact that presenters are all women. My name is Orietta, as well as Women's World. I'm a presenter of the Mauritian program, Saturdays 12 to 2 p.m. If you've been listening to Radio 3ZZZ regularly and listening to programs in other language, in ethnic languages, you will know that there is, at the moment, a membership drive that we are, and the month of May is the month when we encourage our listeners to be members of 3ZZZ, because your membership helps us to stay on air, particularly if you're listening to, let's say, the Mauritian program. You might want to help us to stay on air for those 2 hours that we've got on Saturday and the hour we've got on Friday. If you would like to listen to the German program, ditto for their to keep their program to air, etc. So I encourage you to listen to the announcements when they come through and to join if you haven't done so already. You could even be in the running for some prizes from 3ZZZ. There are some really good ones on offer, I believe. So this is the month to do it. My name is Orietta, as I mentioned before, just in case I forgot to introduce myself and you've just been listening to the voice. A recap of what was on today. Well, we had two podcasts from The Wire. I mentioned and talked about World Lupus Day and also Word Password Day. And the songs played throughout the program today were all about mothers in honour of Mother's Day. If you miss any part of the hour, you want to hear it again, you can. Just go to 3ZZZ website, www.3zzz.com.au, locate Women's World from the program guide, and choose the day you want to hear. So it's as simple as that. Thank you for your company this afternoon. I hope you will tune in again next Thursday, 1 p.m. with Sian for another edition of Women's World. Before I leave you this afternoon, happy Mother's Day to all the mums who are listening. Mums, grandma, mothers-in-law, stepmothers, foster mothers, or anybody who plays a role of mother in your life. And we'll just go out with a tune that I think might make you want to get up and shake your bougie a little bit. There we go.

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2: Other parts of the world with rich crude oil supplies.
3: It's not wrong for the rest of the world to see Nigeria as an alternative when you consider the richness of Nigeria's oil reserves.
2: And maybe this is a wake-up call. Time to stop relying so much on sources that can be disrupted and instead switch to fuel that can be both locally available and better for the environment.
4: Aviation is quite exposed to the oil crisis.
2: This week on The Inquiry, we're asking, are we really running out of jet fuel? 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
5: BBC News with Govinda Gill. Police in Australia say three women linked to the jihadist group Islamic State have been arrested on arrival in the country. The three Australian citizens had spent years in a Syrian detention camp and returned to Australia accompanied by several of their children. A fourth woman was not detained. The children will get psychological support and will be assessed for possible radicalisation. Simon Atkinson reports from Melbourne Airport.
6: Australia's government had refused to help the group return, but as Australian citizens with valid passports, little could be done to keep them out. Most of the nine children who returned were born in Syria. This is their first time on Australian soil. The women, labelled ISIS brides here, are all believed to be the wives and widows of IS fighters.
5: Chinese state media say a military court has given suspended death sentences with a two-year reprieve to two former defence ministers for corruption. The two men, Wei Fengke and Li Shangfu, were expelled from the ruling Communist Party in 2024 for what it called serious violations of discipline, a common euphemism for corruption. The chief executive of the Danish shipping giant Maersk has told the BBC the company is passing on the huge rise in costs due to the war in Iran to customers. Vincent Clerc said cargo shipments had been massively disrupted by the closure of the Strait of Hormuz. He said the impact was so serious that reopening it, whether sooner or later, would only have a limited impact.
7: About 3% of global trade is aimed at the Upper Gulf, and that has been heavily disrupted. But I think the most important disruptions that we're faced with is the rise in energy cost, with a price of fuel that has nearly doubled. And that implies about $500 million of cost, extra cost per month since the beginning of this.
5: There are hopes of a response from Tehran today to Washington's latest proposals to end the US war with Iran. Signs from the two capitals have been mixed, but sources in Pakistan, which is mediating, said a response was close. The US Secretary of State, Marco Rubio, has met Pope Leo at the Vatican for talks. Leo, the first US head of the Catholic Church, has been subject to a series of scathing public attacks by President Trump. A US official said the talks had been friendly and constructive. Davide Giglione is in the Vatican.
8: The meeting was behind closed doors, but obviously there's been a lot of speculation around the Vatican on what the two have been discussing. We do know that Rubio, before leaving the United States, said there's a lot to talk about at the Vatican. And the US State Department, in a written statement, said that Rubio will meet with Holy See leadership to discuss the situation in the Middle East and mutual interests in the Western Hemisphere.
5: World news from the BBC. The World Health Organization says five of the eight suspected cases of hantavirus linked to a deadly cruise ship outbreak have now been confirmed. The Director General, Dr. Tedros Adhanom Ghebreyesus, said the overall public risk remained low, but more cases were possible due to the virus's long incubation period. Three people have died either on board or after travelling on the MV Hongius, which set sail from Argentina a month ago. The head of the United Nations' main human rights body has called on Tunisia to end what it calls the widening repression of opposition figures, journalists and human rights campaigners. Volker Tchouk was speaking after two Tunisian civil society organisations had their activities suspended and a reporter was arrested. The president of Paraguay has made a defiant speech defending his country's diplomatic ties with Taiwan. China considers Taiwan to be a renegade province and on Thursday called for Paraguay to sever its ties with the island. But addressing students during a visit to the Taiwanese capital Taipei, President Santiago Peña sought to emphasize their strong relationship.
9: Paraguay and Taiwan share a friendship built on solid foundation, democracy, freedom, confidence in institutions, the dignity of hard work, and the conviction that progress is only truly meaningful when it touches people.
5: One of the oldest golf clubs in the world has appointed an amateur player as the first female captain in its nearly 300-year history. The renowned Royal and Ancient Golf Club of St Andrews in Scotland has appointed Claire Dowling as club captain. Founded in 1754, the club only opened its membership to women 12 years ago. Claire Dowling was one of the first to join. She represented Great Britain and Ireland in the Curtis Cup on four occasions. That's the latest BBC News.
2: Welcome to The Inquiry from the BBC World Service with me, Rajan Datta. Each week, we have one question, four expert witnesses and an answer. Before we begin, I just want to let you know that this episode was recorded on the 30th of April.
10: Oil prices rise to their highest since the US-Israel war on Iran began. It follows.
2: You've seen the headlines, you've heard the news. The global oil crisis prompted by war in the Middle East has led to warnings about jet fuel scarcity and the possibility of flight cancellations and price hikes. 2 weeks ago, the International Energy Agency warned that Europe has maybe 6 weeks of jet fuel left. And the bad news continues. According to the International Air Transport Association's price monitor, the cost of jet fuel has risen by 130% year on year because of the blockade in the Hormuz Strait. Many people are worried if they're going to be able to take their holidays abroad. Some are changing their plans and staying closer to home. While for many smaller economies around the world, the implications are serious. Will cargo flights still be able to deliver key commodities and vital supplies? But hang on one second. Is it all really that bad? The European Union and many governments have said, hey, don't worry. There's no evidence of actual shortages of jet fuel so far. So keep calm and carry on. This week on The Inquiry, we're asking, are countries really running out of jet fuel?
11: Part 1. The source.
2: The Middle East is the centre of the global oil system, and it plays a vital role in aviation fuel. Large volumes of jet fuel and the crude oil used to make it are produced in the region or move through it on major global trade routes. But it's far from the only source, because oil production is spread right across the world, including the Middle East, Europe, Africa, and North America. Jet fuel, known as Jet A or Jet A1, is refined from crude oil, along with petrol and diesel, and is essentially a highly controlled form of kerosene. But before jet fuel reaches the wing, its journey begins deep underground. So let's drill down to the basics. How is crude oil, which is then converted into jet fuel or kerosene, created in the first place? Zach Amon is Professor of Chemical Engineering at the University of Western Australia.
12: If we go back millions of years, then the ecology around the world, so the plants and animals that would have died in that period, they're going to be subsumed into the earth. And in that process, the pressure of all the rock on top of them is going to increase, and the earth's core is going to increase the temperature. So that high temperature, high pressure environment, we actually call a kitchen in geologic terms. And that kitchen is where we take all the plant and animal material, and it basically boils it down into a soup of all of these chemicals. That soup we now call crude oil.
2: And when it comes to the best oil sources for jet fuel, well, the Middle East is in a premium class.
12: The interesting part there is that every barrel of crude oil from different fields around the world, the composition is different because those plants and animals that died millions of years ago to be subsumed, each of those were different and they existed in different quantities. The Middle Eastern oil fields are ones that dominate supply largely because but they have two properties that we really care about. The one you'll hear referred to as light, so light oil versus heavy oil. Light meaning it tends to have more of the products that are high value inside of it, so the petrol, the diesel, the kerosene, jet fuel. So that property of being light is very present in Middle Eastern oils. And the second is what we call sweet. So you'll hear sweet versus sour oil. In effect, sweet means that it has an absence of sulfur. And we don't like sulfur in processing or in combustion because it tends to create really harmful effluents for the environment.
13: So let's get to the refining process, which involves distilling crude oil through several stages.
12: One of the metaphors we tend to use in classes a lot is if you're cooking something like a pasta sauce, where you start out with a lot of raw ingredients and usually quite a bit of water. And as you bring that to a simmer, what you're effectively doing is boiling off the water and concentrating the valuable chemicals into that pot. So to refine a barrel of crude oil, what we do is we take that in and we don't put it in a single pot to boil it, but we actually stack 10 to 20 of these pots vertically, and we call that a distillation column. The columns then are designed to take a particular blend of crude oil, and one of the pieces of magic of most refineries is that they spend a lot of time practicing with different blends to make sure that the oil they buy off the market or from oil production companies is exactly right to put into their refinery.
13: Planes require very tight specifications of oil because turbojet engines are highly calibrated and operate in especially sensitive environments, like up in the sky. So the chemicals in the jet fuel have to be safe at high, cold altitudes, and there's very little margin for error. One crucial factor to take into account in terms of jet fuel supply is you can't just situate oil refineries anywhere. They can't be near big population centres, for example. But for those countries that can safely accommodate refineries, well, there is a big advantage.
12: It depends heavily on the region. So if you're in the United States or in the Middle East, where you have both a large amount of supply and refining capacity, then it might be on the order of a few days to a few weeks to take it out of the ground, put it through a refinery, and get it to a point of sale. If you're in a region that has perhaps extraction, but no refining, so you're dependent on importing from the refineries, then it's going to be on the order of a few months for a supply out of the ground to make it through a refinery and to the point of sale in your country.
13: And significantly, in the wake of COVID and Russia's full-scale invasion of Ukraine, Europe has been closing down refineries, while the Middle East and China have actually increased their capacity. Now, just one more thing. When we ask whether our supplies of jet fuels are running out, we are referring more to access than actual reserves of oil, which are relatively abundant, even though much of it is currently inaccessible.
12: So as opposed to saying we're running out of jet fuel / kerosene, it would actually, I would say, be more appropriate to offer that we're going to be start running low, meaning the price of things like airline tickets or anything that uses that kerosene is going to increase, probably more than the lack of supplies.
13: So there is how we make jet fuel. The next stage of the process is delivery, which has its own set of challenges. Time for our next expert guest.
11: Part 2. Sell-by.
13: Now, once the jet fuel leaves the refinery, it is then transported via a variety of means. Pipelines, ships, rail and trucks, and airport fuel farms. But just as in the production process, carrying and storing the stuff is a very exact science, as the fuel is so sensitive.
14: My name is Ahmed Mehdi. I'm a senior fellow at the Oxford Institute for Energy Studies and a managing director at Renaissance Energy Advisors. With jet, what makes it slightly different is it does not like to be reacting with any other products. So really the conditions for storing jet is far more stringent.
13: And that is partly down to its sell-by date.
14: There's an issue around the shelf life, which is typically a few months. And you'll usually have a just-in-time model that would operate around jet. Jet fuel is actually just really concentrated at a few different major hubs. And so you've got a limited on-site storage. You know, for example, most major airports, they will have like just enough tank capacity on-site for maybe a couple of days of normal operations. So it does operate on that sort of just-in-time model.
13: The problem is this just-in-time method that Ahmed mentions leads to price volatility. Airlines have to operate under these tight restrictions, and because fuel constitutes such a large part of their costs, they often protect themselves from wild supply and price swings by what's called hedging, a kind of insurance policy.
14: There's always a relationship between inventory and price. When you naturally have low inventory, there's more of a scramble for prompt physical demand. There's always going to be a cost associated with taking out an insurance policy, but it protects your price risk.
13: Ahmed believes that one problem for Europe is how increasingly dependent it had become on the Middle East before the US-Israel war with Iran started. In February, Iran closed the Strait of Hormuz, effectively leading to a blockade of these oil shipments that are also vital for other parts of the world. In fact, one oil field alone, the Al Zour in Kuwait, supplies 10% of Europe's imported jet fuel. Meanwhile, more than a quarter of crude oil bound for Southeast Asia also passes through the strait. And although some countries like South Korea and China do have substantial refining capacity themselves, jet fuel from places like Kuwait is still exported there. So what's Ahmed's assessment in relation to Europe?
14: Are they running out? It's basically yes. They had low stockpiles. They've lost their imports from the Middle East. Well, not all of them, but, you know, most of them. And on top of that, they're already having to curtail demand and change the way that they fly.
13: OK, so looks like we are going to have to adapt our travel plans according to Ahmed. But what about potential solutions? That is what we're about to find out.
11: Part 3, Nigeria's paradox.
13: So, as we continue to investigate the state of our supplies of jet fuel, it's worth considering how individual countries outside the West are coping. Take Nigeria, an apparently paradoxical case. Because while it's actually an oil exporter, its economy is suffering as a result of global oil disruption.
3: I'm Dumebi Oluwole, lead economist at STERS. STERS is a financial and data company providing data intelligence on Africa to investment professionals. So petrol prices have significantly increased by over 30 to 50% across different states in Nigeria. Diesel prices are also higher. Jet fuel prices are higher. And of course, the spin-off from crude oil prices rising is that gas prices are also higher. So across the board, we've seen a significant increase in prices. Now, when prices rise across the board in Nigeria, from imported commodities to petrol prices, it affects businesses as well, not just households. And in the context of Nigerian markets, where small-scale businesses account for over 80% of employment in Nigeria, they are typically the hardest hit.
13: To further complicate matters, because of infrastructural and security issues, land transport is not wholly reliable. And that puts even more pressure on their airlines.
3: When you think of logistics and you think of the current insecurity in Nigeria, you find that the aviation sector has become more intrinsic in terms of moving goods across Nigeria. The price has significantly increased by over 200%. And the reason why this is particularly important is because a lot of airlines in Nigeria experience high operational expenses. So you find that airlines are pretty much running on the brink of significant losses and, to some extent, significant cases of bankruptcy.
13: So passengers can't fly as much as they want, and small businesses will be forced to switch cargo from planes to long journeys by road. Fact is, Nigeria may be Africa's top oil producer, but it exports almost all of its crude oil due to the lack of local refining capacity. And as we mentioned, having refineries in reasonable proximity to oil fields can be a major advantage. What's the practicality of that? What opportunities are there and how realistic is that?
3: Short term, I think this conversation will continue, but they will likely remain audio. And by that, I mean it's okay to have the conversations around Nigeria being an alternative, but when we look at the structural inefficiencies that exist in Nigeria's upstream and downstream petroleum sector, you find that it will be very difficult for Nigeria to meet up to those expectations on a global level. It's not wrong for the rest of the world to see Nigeria as an alternative when you consider the richness of Nigeria's oil reserves and the possibility of Nigeria taking its stead. But in terms of how practical it is for short term, I think it's going to take some time for Nigeria to do that.
13: State refineries in Nigeria are not currently in operation, but there is one private facility, the Dangote refinery, owned by Aliko Dangote, who's widely regarded as Africa's richest man. It currently produces 650,000 barrels a day of refined products. Back in 2024, the company proclaimed it could meet 100% of Nigeria's requirements for products, including kerosene and aviation jet fuel, and also have a surplus of each of these products for export. But sadly, that isn't happening yet, because it doesn't make business sense.
3: The important thing to note here is that Dangote is answerable to his investors. He has to recoup his capital and ensure that the business is profitable. And beyond that, the idea of the business was not to serve Nigeria alone. It was to serve the broader West Africa and Africa in itself.
13: Do you think that there is a scenario where Nigeria could be so much more self-sufficient in oil?
3: Nigeria does have a lot of reserves and resources for that. But to simply answer your question, the answer is yes. But that would require a lot of governance changes, reduced corruption, a strong fight against insecurity, a strong fight against militant activities in the Niger Delta and pretty much South Nigeria. And it would also require a strong support for the host communities for where the drilling and oil exploration primarily happens. The optimistic view for this is, say, in the next 5 to 10 years.
13: So, the potential for alternative sources of jet fuel appear restricted at this present time. But there is a view that if there's anything the current oil crisis is telling us, it's that we ought to accelerate our search for other, more secure and sustainable forms of jet fuel. Indeed, the head of the International Energy Agency has declared this is the crisis that will turn countries away from fossil fuels, including kerosene. Time for our next witness.
11: Part 4, Beyond the Barrel.
13: The latest conflict in the Middle East has exposed how oil refinement and transportation can be disrupted. So how might we mitigate that in the long term?
4: My name is Li Qiao. I am a professor of aeronautics and astronautics at Purdue University.
13: Li is involved in alternative aviation fuel research that includes work funded by several aerospace companies.
4: Aviation is quite exposed to the oil crisis. And people don't always realize, you know, that aviation, our airliners, how dependent they are on the global oil system. Airlines just don't buy fuel. They are tied into the entire global network of the crude oil production. So when we talk about alternative fuels, you know, people usually think about, yeah, they're better for the environment. That's absolutely true. But on the other side, it's also about energy security and resilience.
13: The stakes when it comes to the environment are rising. Aviation is currently responsible for 3% of harmful CO2 emissions, which is the biggest contributor to climate change. And passenger traffic is predicted to double by 2050. There are alternatives, in theory at least. Electric and hydrogen technologies are currently being developed for regional and short-haul flights. And then there's sustainable aviation fuel, or SAF. And this mainly comes from biomass-based materials. We're talking cooking oils, fat, agricultural residue, and plants.
4: Long-term advantage of SAF, I think, first of all, is environmental impact. SAFs have lower emissions from the whole life cycle perspective. SAF definitely have all these environmental benefits. SAF can be produced locally, right? Regionally, using local raw materials. That helps improve the energy security, that not entirely depending on one global oil supply system.
13: Lee says while it does have its advantages, there are still issues in place that aircraft producers have yet to figure out.
4: SAFs are different from Jet A due to lack of aromatics, so sealing could be a problem. So they need to make sure that all the pumps, valves, the sealing are okay. Also, SAFs can differ from Jet A in density, right, slightly. Even that, it will affect the range of the aircraft, right? For example, the aircraft initially flies

0: to a different field. But again, I don't see major obstacles in implementing those fields in aircraft.
1: There is one other major stumbling block, the ability to produce SAF in meaningful quantities.
0: Currently, SAF production accounts for maybe less than 1% of the overall jet fuels. So that basically means we're nowhere close to, you know, even a few percentage that can be blended with Jet A to power our fleet. So it really means that we are not at scale for aviation applications.
1: Critics argue that even optimistic SAF projections fall well short of replacing fossil jet fuel at scale, and improvements in efficiency on their own won't keep pace with how fast the aviation industry is growing. On the other hand, as research and technology progress, SAF at scale becomes more viable, for example, by using biomass that does not occupy huge areas of land or compete with food production, like human waste and algae. So, although this is a way off and something that's not going to happen overnight, there are alternative supplies of fuel that can power our airlines and potentially one day mitigate oil shortages. So now we return to our question. Are countries really running out of jet fuel? Aviation is critical to the global economy. We need fuel to power our constantly expanding fleets. So are we exaggerating the problem of the threat to our jet fuel supplies? Well, yes, in the sense that this isn't a problem of the physical reserves of the raw material to produce kerosene, but rather a serious long-term issue around interrupted distribution. What's more, there is also the pressing problem of reducing harmful emissions. The experts seem unanimous. With an increasingly fragmented and frequently disrupted supply chain, it could be beneficial to all if there was more self-reliance and diversification in the jet fuel market. You've been listening to The Inquiry from the BBC World Service. Before we jet off, I want to tell you that The Inquiry has a huge archive of episodes available to listen to. This includes Should We Mine the Moon? And Why Are Our Taps Running Dry? You can find these and more wherever you get your podcasts. Just search for The Inquiry, and while you're there, please press subscribe and turn on push notifications so you never miss an episode. This edition of The Inquiry was presented by me, Ranjan Datar. The producer was Matt Toulson. The researcher, Evie Yabsley. The editor, Tom Bigwood. And the technical producer was Mitch Goodall.
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9: Coming up on World Business Express in 20 minutes, AirAsia says impact of the war in the Middle East is a bigger crisis for airlines than the COVID-19 pandemic, and Zimbabwe says it will return some foreign-owned farm seats more than 25 years ago. Before that, on Business Daily, why so many female-led startups in sub-Saharan Africa struggle to grow despite the region's booming entrepreneurial spirit. But first, the latest BBC World News.
10: BBC News with Govinda Gill. Three Australian women linked to the jihadist group Islamic State have been arrested on arrival in the country. The three had spent years in a Syrian detention camp and returned to Australia accompanied by several of their children. The chief executive of the Danish shipping giant Maersk says the company is passing on a huge rise in costs.

0: due to the US-Israel war with Iran to customers. Vincent Clerc said the surge in energy prices was costing the business an extra $500 million a month. Chinese state media say a military court has given suspended death sentences with a two-year reprieve to two former defense ministers for corruption. The two men were expelled from the ruling Communist Party in 2024. The authorities in Indonesia say an Islamic boarding school being investigated in a high-profile sexual abuse case has been shut down. The leader of the boarding school has been arrested. The World Health Organization says five of the eight suspected cases of hantavirus linked to a deadly cruise ship outbreak have now been confirmed. The Director General, Dr. Tedros Adhanom Ghebreyesus, said more cases were possible due to the virus's long incubation period. Three people connected to the ship have died. The head of the United Nations main human rights body has called on Tunisia to end what it calls the widening repression of opposition figures and journalists. Volker Türk was speaking after two Tunisian civil society organisations had their activities suspended. One of the oldest golf clubs in the world has appointed an amateur player as the first female captain in its nearly 300-year history. The renowned Royal and Ancient Golf Club of St Andrews in Scotland has appointed Claire Dowling as club captain. Founded in 1754, the club only opened its membership to women 12 years ago. BBC News.
1: Hello and welcome to Business Daily on the BBC World Service. I'm Will Bain. Today, how to supercharge startups in sub-Saharan Africa.
2: Nothing is as powerful as an idea whose time has come. I started this idea with $30.
1: The region has the highest rate of entrepreneurship in the world, but many of those businesses run into the same issue.
3: I wouldn't say it's easy to raise money. It's not, because, again, you have to prove the case. There are down days where you feel like you want to give up, but you remember why you're doing this. 70% of my workforce are women, and they always encourage me, "Madam, we have to keep going."
1: And that problem is exacerbated for the estimated 20 to 25% of those businesses that are set up by women. So today on Business Daily, we're asking how to get more cash to Africa's female entrepreneurs.
2: The big trigger happened when President Obama and his wife, you know, came in Dakar, Senegal.
1: Entrepreneurship can sound daunting as it hides behind a slightly fancy term, but really, it's having a great idea and turning that light bulb moment into a business. And as our panel today, including the Senegalese fashion designer Safatou Seck, you heard from there, will explain, that idea can come from anywhere, including, as it turns out, a passing compliment from a former US First Lady. The stats back it up. According to the World Bank, sub-Saharan Africa has the highest rate of entrepreneurship in the world, with around 42% of the non-agricultural labour force classified as self-employed or employers. Yet the development organisation warns most entrepreneurs are unable to grow their businesses beyond small-scale subsistence operations, often because of an inability to access to private or state investment that would help them grow. This, the World Bank continues, is particularly so for women, and that is having a detrimental impact on whole economies and efforts to lift communities out of poverty. In fact, sub-Saharan Africa is the only region in the world where women make up the majority of those who are entrepreneurs. However, according to the bank, a range of impediments render women's businesses less productive, with fewer employees than those owned by men. So today, we're going to try and work through what those are and try and work out what might shift that picture. And to do that, we've gathered a panel of entrepreneurs from across sub-Saharan Africa. Mary Niambura is the founder and chief executive of EchoCharge, based in Kisaju, Kenya.
3: We manufacture biomass briquettes from agricultural waste, such as sawdust, macadamia shells, rice husks, all this aggregated together to form the beautiful biomass briquette, which is used by the B2B market.
1: Angela Nawateme joined us from the Ugandan capital, Kampala.
4: I'm the CEO and founding director of Fauna Health Foods Limited, the proud producers of anti-porridge. Our mission is to ensure that all children under five thrive by producing nutrient-dense products that can help combat malnutrition in Africa.
1: And Safa Tousek, based in Dakar, Senegal, is the founder of the fashion brand Soraya.
5: It's a fashion brand which is three things: tradimodern, which is a mix of traditions and modernity with the cut and the styles, high end, and then formal. So the brand has been created in 2014.
1: Before we dived into that issue of accessing vital investment to try and grow, we asked just how do you come up with a business idea in the first place, starting with the Ugandan entrepreneur Angela Nawateme.
4: One thing I'd like to make very clear is that nothing is as powerful as an idea whose time has come. I started this idea with $30, and of that, just $15 came from my pocket. I started it with a friend after experiencing malnutrition face-to-face during a charity event that I organized with my friends in one of the districts. That's when I realized we had to do more than just giving out cakes during charity visits to hospitals.
1: And Mary, where did it come from for you, the kind of germ of an idea? Was it a kind of light bulb, a click of the fingers moment for you too? Or was there, exactly as Angela was just saying, was there, you were doing something already and you suddenly thought, I can build on this?
3: I think mine was derived from curiosity with zero shillings around. Because when we went to our grandma's place, we used to dump all this charcoal dust in one side. And then I read on the internet, cow dung can be a binder. And I just mixed the two with my both hands and we were able to look at Gideri. And voila, EcoCharge responds.
1: Yeah. Just tell us a little bit about how it works.
3: So the first batch I made was now charcoal balls, which is now from cow dung and char dust. This we used to cook in the village. So the first meal I cooked was Gideri, which is just a mixture of beans and maize in Kenya. And then progressed now to char dust and molasses so that people can buy. Because when people hear cow dung, they're like, we cannot buy cow dung from you. So I went to making with molasses. Now I was able to sell to chicken farmers. So it was class one, class two, now class three where we are at. We are making from agricultural waste and now serving the B2B market, industries, schools and hotels.
1: And Safatu, what about for you? What about that moment where you knew you wanted to do something for yourself? Because that's quite a big thing, isn't it? Not working for someone else, working for yourself.
5: I think that I've had multiple trigger moments, but that did not push me into doing it because I am in a context where in Africa, like fashion is not taken really, really, really seriously. Until when I was working at the American Embassy as the economist, the big trigger happened when President Obama and his wife came in Dakar, Senegal. So I was wearing a dress that I actually designed and I was part of the logistics for receiving President Obama and his wife. And I was in Gore Island, which is about 14 minutes away. The president couple was visiting the island and Mrs. Obama's, one of her personal assistants came to me. And at that moment, I was not doing, you know, Soraya yet. I was at the embassy working as a full-time economist. And she came to me and she was like, where is your dress coming from? And I said, well, I designed it myself. And she said, you know, Mrs. Obama would have loved to have your dress. And that at that moment, I knew that it was time to stop everything and to do this 100%. That was in 2013 when they came. And in 2014, I was fully doing my business.
1: So, Mary, all of you saw, to some extent, saw something that no one else was doing. That's the kind of reason for these businesses, right? It's one thing seeing it. It's another one having the bravery, the confidence to go for it. Did you have any kind of sort of nervous moments about setting out on your own?
3: I think I will say there's something in you that tells you you can't do an 8-to-5 job. You just have people commanding you because I had internships and I will see how those people are not so happy working. I do not think I wanted to join that place. I was ready to face whatever it came with.
1: Right. And so how did that kind of sort of manifest itself then? Did you sort of sit down and have conversations with people or did you just, you really kind of just, as you say, knew it in your heart and just went for it and set out?
3: I consulted God and then I did my thorough research until I got my first investor and you were able to kick off.
1: And what about for you, Angela?
4: What happened for me, I went all out. I lost my job. At this, on the same day, I lost my boyfriend and it was the same day I discovered I was pregnant. I made a decision that I would give my child the best. And every time I took her for immunization, the nurses in the hospitals used her as an example of a well-fed child. So mothers started contacting me, asking me what I do differently. I told them, since life was took me back on rock bottom, I used the resources at home to make porridge out of every foodstuff. As a result, I started packing for them some porridge on immunization days, and they posted about me, and the post went viral, and that's how I got my first clients and decided to do it as a business.
1: You're listening to Business Daily on the BBC World Service. I'm Will Bain, and today we're meeting the entrepreneurs Mary Nyambura, the founder and chief executive of the Kenyan renewable fuel business EcoCharge Limited, the fashion designer Safatou Sek, the Senegalese founder of Soraya, and by the Ugandan entrepreneur Angela Nawateme, the founder of Aunt Porridge and the chief exec of Fauna Health Foods, which sells infant and children's foods. So, the issue of how to raise that investment to try and continue growing your business. So Safatou, all of you have found this gap, all of you have shown this kind of bravery to go for it. I guess, are those bits the fun bits? Those bits are the exciting bits? You know, when someone's talking to you saying, Michelle Obama would have loved to have been able to buy your dress. I guess, is the next bit, maybe in the short term, the really difficult bit, the realities about, okay, how do I find the money to do this?
5: I came to a point where I needed to be part of the solution, because I believe that the fashion business, especially in Africa, has a lot of challenges. And my philosophy has always been, okay, the world have been dressing Africa, now it's time for Africa to dress the world. And also in terms of like preservation of, you know, the local fabric. And I always thought to myself, I mean, there is barely no funding because, you know, people don't necessarily take you seriously. The thing is, in the way I do things, it's all about, you know, preservation of our local fabric. It's all about putting Africa on the fashion map. And I know that there are some resources out there that are actually waiting to be invested in the fashion business. So I really wanted to be part of the solution. And it's really getting there, because when I go to the Paris Fashion Week or to the New York Fashion Week, I know that I'm offering something different on the table, because people are just not used to see that type of fabric or that type of style. African fashion is really getting extremely popular, and we are seeing it a lot with celebrities and singers like, you know, Beyonce, you know, and people like that.
1: Practically, though, Safatou, how did you go about raising the money to go from being a hobby, I guess, something you knew you were good at, a skill, into a business? And how easy was it to find funding to grow at the level that you wanted to?
5: I guess I'm really driven by a purpose, and I'm convinced that, as I said earlier, that there is a big, you know, future with African fashion. And it takes a lot of endurance and courage that I think that I have, but it's a very difficult journey for sure. But I was able to basically hang in there and to convince people that actually fashion is an economic driver. It's all about, you know, hanging in there and being convinced about what you do.
1: Angela, how difficult was that step for you, going from a good idea that other people around you thought was a good idea to starting to grow to be a proper business and finding the money to do that?
4: It took me around 3 months to disclose to the entire family what I was doing. I decided that I didn't want any form of discouragement, so I kept it to myself. I only informed my friend I wanted to partner with, and together we raised $30 and started the business. That is how we started, serving about 5 clients, and the numbers kept growing. Right now, we serve 1,920 supermarkets, big stores in my country and about 8 countries.
1: And Mary, what about for you?
6: For me, it's a very interesting journey to getting my first Choco Briquettes investor. We were able to do at least $500,000 Kenya shillings every month.
1: That's just shy of $4,000 a month.
6: Then to all the way getting the big investor and doing $24 million plus in a year.
1: And that is just over $186,000 a year.
6: Huh. And been quite a journey. And every time you hit these targets, I think it just gives you the grit, the enjoyment, like you just want to keep on going.
1: That is an amazing step. But were there challenges to doing that? Because I guess the reason we want to talk to you today is because you've done it. You've cracked it, the three of you.
6: Yeah.
1: But to help grow and the economies kind of grow and have more people following your footsteps, I mean, are there pathways to do it, do you think?
6: I wouldn't say there's a pathway to do it. Hmm. I think once you start, it's a journey. There's no final destination that we are going to. So I will say just embrace the journey, because For me, it's my passion. It is what I love doing. So no matter how hard it is, I'll still wake up in the morning and figure it out. I cannot do an 8 to 5. Y'all, we have to continue going down this road. You're already in too deep. You can't come back.
1: Well, when it comes to continuing to grow, Mary, is it easy to find more money, you know, from banks or whatever to do that, to borrow from, for example?
6: Yes, because now you're able to build a brand for yourself. What I've been able to do right now, once you get your first investor, the rest now will start checking in. I wouldn't say it's easy to raise money. It's not, because again, you have to prove the case. So I started with investors, and proudly to say that last year I was able to now open my own factory machines, doing over 40 tons a day. And yeah, it's remarkable. So it's not easy, but there are down days where you feel like you want to give up, but you remember why you're doing this. And as a woman, and ensuring that 70% of my workforce are women, and they always encourage me, "Madam, we have to keep going."
1: What about with you, Safatou? Was it a similar thing? Was it difficult to get the money to keep growing, especially given what you've said already about kind of perceptions of what a fashion business was, for example?
5: It is still quite a challenge, honestly, especially, you know, raising funds, especially when most of your market is outside of your country. 90% of what I sell is sold outside of Senegal. So when you go global, I mean, you need a lot of resources. I mean, there are a lot of initiatives that are talking about, you know, supporting the fashion business in Africa, but people are still reluctant for some reasons. I don't know why they're still reluctant in.
1: Angela, why don't you pick that thought up? What would make it easier for people? And did you find it as challenging as the guys did as well?
4: Having some security with you that you can use as collateral in the banks, and also proof of concept. If you can prove your concept and show how it has worked over time, you can get trusted and attract equity investors and debt.
1: Yeah. What do you think, Mary? Are there things that would smooth the path as well?
6: I'll say yes. Once you receive a grant and it's able to at least give you a buffer on where you are experimenting and you were able to make losses. So with this, you're able at least to recover quite a bit, and it gives you the encouragement to continue pursuing.
1: Have you got hope then for the pathway for entrepreneurs where you are? Mary, why don't you start us off with that? Are you an optimist about this as a pathway for people?
6: I will say yes.
1: Because you sound cautious about that.
6: I'm saying yes, it's passion. But I do not think, when I look back 5 years, if I knew this was the path, I think I would have freaked out. But right. Because you take one step at a time, just start, I'll say.
1: Is that the key, Angela? Taking it one bit, sticking to what you know you're good at, and reminding yourself that you've done really well, that you've got a great idea, and sort of telling yourself you've got a good idea when it gets to those sticky bits, those difficult bits?
4: Yes, it hasn't been really smooth as I expected it to be. But self-improvement, going back to school to study my field and to become an expert in what I do, especially child nutrition, has given me an elevated kind of edge in the market today. So I feel, yes, everything is doable and no obstacle is too big for me to handle.
1: Angela Nawateme there, the founder of Aunt Porridge and the chief executive of Fauna Health Foods in Kampala, Uganda. You also heard from Mary Niambura, the founder and chief executive of the Kenyan renewable fuel business EcoCharge Limited, and the fashion designer Safatou Seck, the Senegalese founder of Soraya. That's just about it from us today. The programme was produced by Ahmed Aden. And remember, to never miss an episode, do subscribe to our podcast. Just search for BBC Business Daily wherever you get yours from.

0: much longer can airlines and shipping companies absorb the soaring cost of fuel? It's World Business Express from the BBC World Service. I am Bisi Adebayo. AirAsia says the current jet fuel shock is hitting airlines really hard, and Shell reports stronger profits as energy prices remain high. So the co-founder of airline AirAsia has told the BBC that the jet fuel shock triggered by the war in the Middle East is a bigger crisis for global aviation than the COVID-19 pandemic. Tony Fernandez said the company had to slash flights and raise airfares by up to 40% as a result of the conflict. However, the Malaysia-based airline continues to invest, and this week it placed an order for 150 Airbus A220s, and that's the single largest order ever made for that particular aircraft. Well, let's hear from Tony Fernandez, and he's been speaking to my colleague, Sally Bundok.
1: We're not slowing down our growth. We're not slowing down our ambitions because of this blip. We've just come out of COVID. So we think this aircraft is a great opportunity, and we're grabbing it while that opportunity arises.
2: Tony, your costs have gone up significantly. How are you managing that? And how do you remain a low-cost carrier when jet fuel prices have gone through the roof?
1: Firstly, it's come back out of the crazy levels of $240 to $150. Pre-war, it was about $90. So we've still got 66% up. But we're managing through a combination of passing the costs through plus cost reduction. We're seeing governments quite cooperative in reducing taxes, and airports also helping out. So that's helped, and we're covering now most of the fare. Obviously, you know, as a low-cost carrier, we're going to see some impact on demand, but at the moment, we feel we can manage through.
2: How does this crisis in your industry compare to COVID?
1: I think it's worse, to be honest, in that in COVID, there was a slight expectation of you're not flying, there was the unknown, the people were much more reasonable. But in this instance, you know, it's normal business for most of the consumers. So partners are less forgiving, they want to be paid. So I think it's tougher. And the similarity with COVID is that you just don't know when this is going to end.
0: AirAsia's Tony Fernandez. Well, shipping too continues to feel the impact of high oil prices and disruption linked to the effective closure of the Strait of Hormuz. The chief executive of shipping giant Maersk has told the BBC that rising energy costs are adding around $500 million a month to the company's expenses, costs that are now being passed on to customers. Vincent Clerk also warned that rising toll charges in the region could push costs even higher.
3: I don't think that there has been many other countries applauding this measure. So I think whether it ever becomes reality is something we'll have to see. But it would be a significant change. It would set the Strait of Hormuz to be something similar to the canals in Suez and in Panama, where we also pay to go through. I think the important part to remember, as far as we're concerned, is that this would not be a competitive differentiator because everybody would probably have to pay. So it would be another cost inflation for us that we somehow would need to understand how we mitigate. But I think at this stage it's very, very speculative, and there is a long way before such a toll system is actually applied in the Strait of Hormuz.
0: Well, time now to bring in Anna McDonald, who's Chief or Investment Strategy Director at Hargreaves Lansdowne. Anna, so when you hear airlines comparing this fuel shock to the pandemic and shipping firms taking or talking about billions in extra costs, just how serious is this becoming for the global economy?
4: Hi. Well, the longer the Straits of Hormuz remain shut, the more serious the impacts become on the economy. So all eyes are on a potential peace deal. This crisis is particularly serious for Asian nations, such as AirAsia serves, because they're key users of several of the products that are, you know, jet fuel to LNG shipments that are currently stuck. And Maersk's comments show that even after any resolution, it's likely Iran's leverage over the Straits will persist, adding to insurance costs and the potential toll costs he talked about, and I suppose further disruptions if tensions do rise again.
0: And for energy companies, they're benefiting from higher prices because we've just seen Shell posting strong profits. So how are investors balancing those gains?
4: They posted strong profits, particularly from their trading division. But interestingly, they reduced their share buyback, which is one way they reward investors in order to invest more in infrastructure, particularly with a view to diversifying its regions of production to outside the Middle East. I suppose more widely, investors are considering the market impact of this crisis on consumer demand, business confidence, and really how the inflationary impacts will influence interest rates.
0: Many thanks, Anna McDonald, Investment Strategy Director at Hargreaves Lansdown. Zimbabwe says it will return a number of foreign-owned farms seized during land reforms more than 25 years ago and pay $146 million in compensation. The seizures, ordered by former President Robert Mugabe in 2000, triggered international sanctions and years of dispute over compensation. Well, the government says the move is part of efforts to rebuild confidence and repair ties with international investors. Well, back to the impact of high global fuel prices now, and we're turning to southeastern Africa, where fuel shortages on the island of Madagascar are taking an increasing toll on daily life, with families struggling to get medication, businesses going bust, and public transports grinding to a halt, while long queues are also forming at the fuel stations still operating. The BBC's Alfred Lastek reports.
5: It's a sound that becomes all familiar in Antananarivo, the capital of Madagascar. And at the petrol stations, queues have become a part of everyday life, the effects of a war happening thousands of kilometers away in full display. Razafieri Soa Jean, 84-year-old, lives with her grandson, who has been unwell and in urgent need of medical care. But rising transport costs means she cannot afford to take him to the hospital or bring in a doctor.
6: Because of this fuel shortage, we can't do anything to get to the hospital, and the illness is getting worse without a cure.
7: I feel very unwell and I've wanted to be cured for a long time. My parents can no longer afford my hospitalization as I'm in terrible pain. My stomach swells up to my feet from time to time and I can't walk anymore. We are asking for help.
5: They are not the only ones. 80-year-old taxi driver Rakoto Jean, who has spent more than 4 decades behind the wheel, says this is the hardest time he has ever faced.
8: I can't work. It is very difficult to feed my family. I pray that the war between Iran and the US and Israel ends, because it is very hard to live without fuel. Our entire lives depend on fuel. Without fuel, there is no life.
5: Authorities in Madagascar say temporary emergency measures are in place.
9: I believe there are already solutions and a well-prepared government plan according to the energy emergency decree. And let's hope it's resolved quickly, because they asked for 15 days and I think there's already good management in place.
10: Madagascar is not alone. Across Africa, countries like Kenya, Mozambique, South Africa, and even here in Tanzania, prices are rising, driving up the cost of transport and food. The crisis is exposing the continent's dependence on imported energies.
0: Alfred Lastek reporting there, and that's it from World Business Express. Please don't miss a thing. Subscribe to get the latest. Search for World Business Express. I'm Bisi Adebayo. Bye for now.
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17: Welcome to Outside Source with me, James Reynolds, live from the floor of the BBC's newsroom. The BBC's health editor, Hugh Pym, is approaching our desk and sitting down here. In about 6 minutes' time, Hugh will be speaking to us about the Hunter virus. You're probably becoming reasonably familiar with the odyssey of the cruise ship, the MV Hondius, which has seen a number of cases on board of rodent-borne Hunter virus. Three passengers who were on board the ship have died. The ship began its voyage at the start of April in southern Argentina and made a stop in St. Helena. That's a British territory in the mid-Atlantic, one of the most remote places on Earth. Health authorities are now trying to trace dozens of people, of passengers, who disembarked in St. Helena. And the ship's next stop is set to be Spain's Canary Islands off the coast of West Africa, where the authorities will carry out further checks. Hugh Pym will explain all in a few minutes' time.
14: BBC News with Govinda Gill. Germany says it will collect less tax than previously expected, largely due to the war in Iran, and that this will affect public investment. The Council of Tax Experts has cut its revenue forecast for the years to 2030 by just over $100 billion compared with October estimates. The finance minister, Lars Klingbeil, said losses for this year would add up to some $13 billion.
18: Seit knapp zwei Monaten sehen wir allerdings, dass der Iran-Krieg, der durch Donald Trump...
19: For the past 2 months, we've seen how the irresponsible Iran war, which Donald Trump unleashed, and the resulting global energy price shock are temporarily slowing down the positive economic momentum. The current tax estimate shows how much the Iran war is harming us economically.
18: So wie sehr der Iran-Krieg uns wirtschaftlich schadet.
14: Police in Australia say three women linked to the jihadist group Islamic State have been arrested on arrival in the country. The three Australian citizens had spent years in a Syrian detention camp and returned to Australia, accompanied by several of their children. A fourth woman returning from Syria was not detained. Our reporter Simon Atkinson is at Melbourne Airport.
20: There's been a lot of kind of split opinion, I say, on whether the women should be allowed back. Certainly the politicians have been quite vocal on the whole that they shouldn't be, but certainly more sympathy for the children, that they shouldn't be punished for decisions that their mothers made several years ago. They've been living in terrible conditions, very basic access to healthcare, limited education, and so there's already a lot of thought being given to how life is going to be for them now they're back in Australia.
14: The US Secretary of State Marco Rubio has met Pope Leo at the Vatican for closed-door talks. Leo, the first American head of the Catholic Church, has been subject to a series of scathing public attacks by President Trump. He's been critical of the Trump administration for starting the war against Iran and for its hardline anti-immigration policies. Here's our State Department correspondent, Tom Bateman.
21: This is clearly an attempt by the administration to smooth over relations. Mr. Rubio is generally seen as the figure in the administration that can do more of the work of the diplomacy, is less likely to be confrontational. We've seen that in the past, particularly with relations with Europe, where Mr. Rubio has been dispatched at moments where things had reached a crescendo in terms of hostile relations, basically, between America and its traditional allies.
14: Chinese state media say military court has given suspended death sentences with a 2-year reprieve to two former defence ministers for corruption. The two men, Wei Fengke and Li Shangfu, were expelled from the ruling Communist Party in 2024 for what it called serious violations of discipline, a common euphemism for corruption. World news from the BBC. The World Health Organization says five of the eight suspected cases of Hunter virus linked to a deadly cruise ship outbreak have now been confirmed. The Director General, Tedros Adhanom Ghebreyesus, said more cases may emerge.
22: Given the incubation period of the Andes virus, which can be up to 6 weeks, it's possible that more cases may be reported. While this is a serious incident, WHO assesses the public health risk as low.
14: Three people have died either on board or after travelling on the MV Hondius, which set sail from Argentina a month ago. Several people are receiving specialist medical care after being evacuated.
1: The authorities in Indonesia say an Islamic boarding school being investigated in a high-profile sexual abuse case has been shut down. The Ministry of Religious Affairs, which oversees the school, said students at the facility in central Java will be reassigned to other institutions by next week. The leader of the Andolo Kosomo boarding school has been arrested as part of the investigation. His detention comes 2 days after he tried to flee when police summoned him. Zimbabwe says it will return 67 farms to foreign nationals from 4 European countries nearly 25 years after they were seized in a chaotic land reform program. The agriculture minister told Parliament the process was part of investment protection agreements with Denmark, Switzerland, Germany and the Netherlands. President Emmerson Mnangagwa, a longtime ally of the late Robert Mugabe, has been seeking to amend ties with Western nations. The International Olympic Committee's recommended that athletes from Belarus be allowed to compete in the Games without any restrictions. The country was barred from sending a national team following Russia's invasion of Ukraine. BBC News.
17: You're listening to Outside Source on the BBC World Service. We are live right in the heart of our newsroom here in central London. And contact tracing is underway in multiple countries, including here in the UK, also in Switzerland and the Netherlands, for passengers who left a cruise ship before a deadly hantavirus outbreak had been detected. Three people have died either on board or after travelling on the MV Hontius, which set sail from Argentina at the beginning of April. It's now sailing towards Spain's Canary Islands, where remaining passengers might be allowed to disembark when it gets there over the weekend if they don't appear to have symptoms. On board the ship is Turkish birdwatcher Emin Yurgutkuoglu, who shared this message on social media.
2: We're on board now. We're heading for the Canary Islands. Everything is fine. No new cases. We evacuated our patients safely. We think they're almost arriving in the Netherlands. The moment they stepped off this ship, some of them immediately slipped back into a completely different life. But the important thing is still our soul being like a bird, so we are light and strong. Our faith is unwavering. Thankfully, everyone is doing well and we are healthy and we depart soon. I hope we will complete this trip.
17: A trip with significant detours and problems, though. Well, the World Health Organization's chief, Dr. Tedros Ghebreyesus, provided this update in the last few hours.
22: Given the incubation period of the Andes virus, which can be up to 6 weeks, it's possible that more cases may be reported. While this is a serious incident, WHO assesses the public health risk as low. It also shows why the international health regulations exist and how they work. WHO is working with multiple governments and partners on the response under those regulations. Our priorities are to ensure the affected patients receive care, that the remaining passengers on the ship are kept safe and treated with dignity, and to prevent any further spread of the virus.
17: Dr. Tedros Ghebreyesus of the World Health Organization. Hugh Pym's our health editor, and we'll answer some audience questions in a moment. But firstly, what is hantavirus and how does it transmit?
3: Well, James, it's a group of viruses, and essentially there are two subgroups that we are looking at here. And one of them is predominantly found in Europe, Africa and Asia, the other in North and South America. And it's the latter one that is a bit more serious and has a higher case fatality rate. And there's a subgroup of a subgroup, if you like, called the Andes virus, found especially in South America and particularly in Argentina. And that is the virus which has been identified as the source for this outbreak. So it depends where you are in the world. It's described as relatively uncommon by the World Health Organization, but there are, if you look globally, about 100,000 cases a year, but quite a small number of this North and South America subgroup, only about 250 last year. So it's certainly quite rare.
17: Let's bring in our first audience question from Venezuela.
23: I would like to know what the hantavirus is. And the other question is, there a risk to become a pandemic like a coronavirus?
4: Might this risk becoming another pandemic?
6: Well, that precise question was asked at the World Health Organization press conference, and the WHO officials on the platform said repeatedly this is not the same as COVID because it can only be transmitted from human to human by prolonged close contact. And human-to-human transmission is very rare. Obviously, with COVID, you could be quite close to somebody talking and they would get infected. So they were repeatedly saying this is not COVID, and actually they said this is not another COVID pandemic. They said it will be a limited epidemic if public health guidance is followed in all these countries in terms of tracing contacts.
4: We have two questions for you. Firstly, from Mexico and then from Zambia.
7: This is Enrique Hall from Mexico. What are the real chances of a regular person contracting hantavirus? Is it something that we should be worried about?

0: and what he should do and others should do to protect themselves?
1: Well, it is spread by rodents, rats and mice, for example, and it's their droppings and the vapour that comes from that with viral particles which could be inhaled by somebody. But to go back to those two subgroups, the Europe, Africa and Asia subgroup, the hantavirus that is seen in those continents, that is less serious than the North and South America version in terms of the fatality rate. So it can be picked up by, for example, going into some sort of outbuilding and trying to clean up, and suddenly a lot of dust and so on enters the atmosphere, and there have been rodents present and rodents droppings all over the place. But if you're in those continents, the case fatality rate is pretty low, but it's, you know, still quite a nasty virus. The subgroup in North and South America, and this Andes virus, has got a higher fatality rate, and it's still transmissible through contact with rodents. In fact, it's reasonably well known in Argentina. That is what has emerged. And two of the people on the cruise ship, we've now discovered, were travelling in Argentina and other countries adjacent, and they were on a bird-watching trip, and it's thought that they would have come into contact with rodents in a remote area and then taken the virus onto the ship. But the Andes virus is the one where there has been human-to-human transmission detected. Very rare, but it has been detected before, and it does seem as if health officials think this is what's happened on the cruise ship.
0: Another question for you from Zambia.
2: My name is Chumasi, and I'm ringing from Kitwe, Zambia. The question I wanted to know is, the strain of the Hanstatt virus, which is transmittable between individuals present in Africa, or is it only present in Southern America? Thank you.
1: Well, it's a good question. The only documented episode, outbreak, of human-to-human transmission with a hantavirus has been in Argentina with this Andes virus. So that is the only one that's previously been identified. I think people wouldn't want to rule out the possibility that it's happened in North and South America. But there's no other evidence from any other hantavirus cases in other parts of the world that there is human-to-human transmission. So it is seen as very, very rare. And certainly this is what scientists are very intrigued by. Is it the nature of a cruise ship that you're so close together in quite small cabins, you may be sharing a cabin with somebody and there is that very close contact? Because it has to be, according to experts, a prolonged close contact, not just a brief encounter and an aerosol exchange which can result in infection.
0: Hugh Pym, our health editor, many thanks.
1: Thank you.
0: Well, he was talking about that enclosed world of cruise ships. It made us think, what is it like then to be in quarantine on a cruise ship? I've been speaking to two American women about their own experiences. Gay Corter was on board the Diamond Princess ship in Japanese waters in early 2020 during the start of the COVID pandemic. And Jill Shieldhouse was quarantined on a cruise ship in 2023 off the Greek island of Santorini. She was quarantined on her own, a kind of personal quarantine. I began our conversation by asking Gay to take me through that time in early 2020 when she was on board the Diamond Princess.
3: You know, we were the first major outbreak outside of Wuhan, China, and we had very little information beyond what was happening in China. And one night after dinner, the captain came on the loudspeaker and he told us that a gentleman who had departed in Hong Kong had come down with the an unknown virus. It didn't even have the name COVID then. They called it a coronavirus. And we thought it was something like SARS and knew it was quite contagious. And then we were locked in our cabins literally for 14 days on board before we were airlifted in a cargo plane to the United States, and then in another quarantine for two more weeks on this military base with U.S. Marshals with guns guarding us.
4: Okay, when you say locked in, for real, they locked you in from the outside like a jail cell?
3: Well, not, there was no click of a

0: tea, okay. But if you walked out into the hall, you were told to get back in by somebody who was watching. So it felt like a jail cell, except it was a very lovely cruise cabin.
1: Did you have a window?
0: We actually were lucky. We had a balcony. Unfortunately, that balcony overlooked the port, which was filled with ambulances and fire trucks, emergency personnel in different color half-nat suits. The press was kept behind a line quite far away. But Phil and I are in the media business, and we immediately set up a link so we could talk to the press. And so we were giving them direct news from what we were hearing on the ship.
1: How did you stay sane?
0: It was difficult. I mean, we talked to people in the U.S. My sister is a doctor, and she talked to people in the CDC, and she actually works with a guy who worked with Dr. Fauci, and nobody knew what to do at that point. But they suspected the infection, which now was more than 700 people out of, I don't know, 3,000 or so on the ship, that it was coming through the air vents because we weren't near anybody else. We weren't dining near anybody else. So we blocked off our air vents with cardboard and duct tape. And even though it was quite cold in January, we used only the outside air.
1: What was the food like?
0: The food was really quite remarkable. Until this moment in time when we were told to stay in our cabins, people ate in many different venues all over the ship. And now they had to feed thousands of people in their cabins. They had no system to do so, but they cobbled together something that worked very well. And we were extremely pleased with the food. A radio show called and asked about the food. And I said, well, it was very good, but it wasn't like having creme brulee in the dining room. Well, what happened was apparently the head of Princess Cruises heard that and told her assistant, make sure they get creme brulee tonight. And we did.
1: That's pretty impressive. And Gay, do stay with us because I want to bring in Jill. And Jill, of course, your experience is slightly different because whereas Gay was on a ship in which all the passengers were quarantined, you had your own personal quarantine in 2023. Do take us through it.
2: Yes, I had a solo experience for my quarantine, which was definitely different. But essentially, I was on board a cruise in the Mediterranean, and I came down with some type of gastrointestinal illness. You know, we'll never know if it was food poisoning or the stomach flu, but either way, the outcome was the same. And once you report any gastrointestinal symptoms to the ship, they are obligated to follow their protocol, which includes quarantine because it's, you know, such a contagious virus. So as soon as I reported symptoms, they, you know, leapt into action, and a nurse came to my room and took some vitals and asked me a bunch of questions about my symptoms, when they started. And from there, they basically put a plan in place to quarantine me to my room. I believe the quarantine was to last 24 hours from the end of my symptoms. So it was about a 30-hour experience for me.
1: And for that time, nobody was allowed to see you?
2: So interestingly, I was traveling with my dad on that trip, and so he was not quarantined. He was free to come and go from the room because he didn't have any symptoms, and so he spent most of his time outside of the room, which I can't blame him.
1: He
2: sort of skedaddled and came back once or twice to check in on me, but that was it.
1: What did freedom feel like when you did get out?
2: Oh, it was glorious. I do have to say, thankfully, we had a balcony cabin, so I was able to sit outside on my balcony a little bit. But it was a very isolating feeling knowing that it was only happening to me on the ship. And we were in a destination that was a bucket list trip for me. And of course, the day that I was quarantined was the day that we were in the ultimate bucket list destination, which was Santorini, and the whole reason I had booked the cruise. So, of course I missed, the place I wanted to see the most. But still, after I got out of jail 30 hours later, it was great to rejoin the population.
1: And Gabe, after that first experience, I know that you were offered a second cruise for free. You took it. What happened on that cruise?
0: Well, unfortunately, I got COVID. I had a COVID test kit, and I wasn't feeling well, and I did the test and had COVID. We had been inoculated, but it was the last day of the cruise. So we landed actually in Southampton. I got care in England. But
1: any more cruises for you then, Gay?
0: No, that was it for us.
1: Right. I'm not surprised. I mean, those are two pretty, well, memorable experiences, to put it mildly. And Jill, after your own personal quarantine, was that it for cruises for you?
2: I'm actually on a cruise right now.
1: I didn't know that. What, you're speaking to us from a ship?
2: I am. I'm on a cruise in Alaska as we speak. And I took 13 cruises last year. I've got more booked through the end of this year. I am not scared of cruising. Yeah.
1: And we're speaking to you both, of course, with the news that there is currently a ship out there which has been from Cabo Verde and which is heading towards Tenerife, on which the passengers have themselves been quarantined because of an outbreak of hantavirus. And Gay, your thoughts about what those passengers must be experiencing?
0: While we were on the ship, at least 7 people died that we knew of, and more later. I think the toll was up to something like 15. And also, nobody knew what we had on board the ship right now that's in quarantine. They have had some deaths from the hantavirus, but at least they know what it is and they know what to do to treat it. We had something that was very, very transmissible. We didn't know how it was being between people. There was no knowledge of what this was, and the fear factor was huge. And if people got it, there was no known protocol to deal with it. So it's a very different experience. It's very frightening. I saw the gentleman on the news several times who really wanted off the ship, and he was panicking. And we were pretty much in a state of panic the entire time.
1: Jill, your thoughts about the current ship, which is experiencing an outbreak of hantavirus?
2: Yeah, I mean, I'm sure they're very scared. That's a scary virus with, a high fatality rate, and, that feeling of just being trapped on a ship where you have no free will to, get off the ship when you want to, and you're sort of at the mercy of the ship's protocols and the authorities for wherever they're going to dock to figure out what's going to happen next. So, I pray for all of them, and I hope that they are being well taken care of.
0: When I was on this other ship, Jill, the problem was that there were people walking around who knew they had COVID or suspected they did, and they were not reporting it because they did not want to go into quarantine. So, and there's been ships where there's been neuro outbreaks where certain passengers don't report it and just continue to spread it. So, there's a whole other layer of moral and ethics here.
2: Yeah, I agree. And I've witnessed this myself on other cruises. I was on a cruise last year where I happened to have a conversation with a passenger. She was coughing so hard, I thought she was choking. And I was asking her if she was okay. And she said, oh, I'm super sick, but I don't want to go to medical to get antibiotics because they'll quarantine me. And so, you know, there is an ethical dilemma here of, you know, not wanting to ruin your own vacation, but at what risk to the rest of the population of the ship. And self-reporting is so crucial in times like this.
1: What did you suggest that she do?
2: I told her to go to medical, but, you know, who knows if she did or not. Right.
1: And is there that realization for people on a cruise? You're all essentially sharing the same mini world for however long that cruise takes. And what happens to one of you affects all of you.
0: One of the easiest ways to get sick on a cruise is to be having a good time laughing and telling jokes and having drinks at a bar, you know, which is one of the things people love to do on a cruise. But then you're spreading aerosol particles in the air, and whether it's norovirus or COVID or the flu, it's very, very easy to get sick on a ship.
1: And Jill, your reflections on that mini world that you have to share with people where one action affects everyone.
2: Yeah, I mean, I think you really, you know, you owe it to everybody on the ship to do the right thing, to be ethical and moral. And, you know, sometimes that means putting the greater good ahead of your own plans.
1: Our thanks there to Jill Shieldhouse and to Gate Quarter, each quarantined on a ship in the past for different outbreaks. Well, we wanted to stay on top of this particular story because earlier we were watching the news conference hosted by the head of the World Health Organization, and the BBC's health correspondent, James Gallagher, asked a question, and he's posted an analysis page. He said, why did I ask the WHO what is unusual about this outbreak? He said, I asked what's unusual because that's crucial to understanding the threat. If the virus had mutated, then James concludes that would be a bigger problem. Instead, he writes, the WHO pointed to the specific circumstances of the outbreak being on a boat, an environment in which people are in close proximity, as our health editor Hugh Pym has been explaining to us. And James concludes this is still a deadly disease, but the WHO appeared confident that the hard work of figuring out who came into contact with which infected patients and when would be enough to contain the infection. More on this story on the front page of the BBC News website. This is Outside Source, live on the BBC World Service. Please do stay with us.
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4: Once ruined by civil war, the Benguela Railway was rebuilt by China. 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
1: Hello, this is Outside Source, live on the BBC World Service. Our global health reporter, Sofia Batitsa, has just taken a seat here at our desk in the newsroom. And Sofia will join us to discuss surrogacy in Ukraine in a few minutes' time. The country has been a leading hub for commercial surrogacy, attracting couples from around the world. But as Sofia has been finding, there has now been a push to ban the practice for foreigners, and a proposed law is being debated in the country's parliament.
7: BBC News with Govinda Gill. Germany's finance minister has blamed what he termed Donald Trump's irresponsible war in Iran for a big drop in expected tax revenues. Tax experts have slashed the projected take for the years to 2030 by just over $100 billion compared with earlier estimates. Three Australian women linked to the jihadist group Islamic State have been arrested on arrival in the country. The three had spent years in a Syrian detention camp and returned to Australia, accompanied by several of their children. Chinese state media say a military court has given suspended death sentences with a two-year reprieve to two former defence ministers for corruption. The two men were expelled from the ruling Communist Party in 2024. The authorities in Indonesia say an Islamic boarding school being investigated in a high-profile sexual abuse case has been shut down. The leader of the Ndolo Kusumo boarding school has been arrested. The World Health Organization says five of the eight suspected cases of hantavirus linked to a deadly cruise ship outbreak have now been confirmed. Their Director General, Dr. Tedros Adhanom Ghebreyesus, said more cases were possible due to the virus's long incubation period. Three people connected to the ship have died. Zimbabwe says it will return 67 farms to foreign nationals from four European countries nearly 25 years after they were seized in a chaotic land reform program. International lenders have demanded reforms, including resolving land disputes as conditions for debt relief. One of the oldest golf clubs in the world has appointed an amateur player as the first female captain in its nearly 300-year history. The renowned Royal and Ancient Golf Club at St Andrews in Scotland has appointed Claire Dowling as club captain. BBC News.
1: You're listening to Outside Source, live on the BBC World Service from our newsroom here in central London. Some of the outside sources, the pictures in front of me, I can see one of our correspondents in Rome talking about the visit of the Secretary of State, Marco Rubio, to the Pope. I can see Michelle Fleury speaking about international business affairs from our New York bureau. And here in the newsroom, I'm joined by Sofia Batitsa, our global health reporter, to speak about surrogacy in Ukraine and the fact that there is a proposed law being debated in the country's Parliament, which would largely prevent foreign couples from contracting surrogates in Ukraine. Sophia, your website article, I spent a lot of the morning reading it. It's fascinating analysis there. How widespread is commercial surrogacy for couples who want to have kids and need surrogates in Ukraine?
8: Well, Ukraine is one of very few countries where surrogacy is both legal and relatively cheap. So before the war, it was the second biggest hub in the world after the US. When Russia invaded Ukraine, understandably, the number of people traveling there to have children dropped dramatically. But what we found is that nearly 5 years on, that number is growing and it's nearly back to pre-war levels.
1: And you spoke to Hima Traj and Rajiva, whose baby spent the first 3 months of his life in and out of bomb shelters. Let's let our audience hear.
9: So you weren't sleeping, you were worried all the time. You could hear explosions, you could hear drones. You could feel tremors and see smoke billowing in the skies from where the attacks were.
8: The risk?
9: Definitely.
10: Yeah, definitely.
9: I mean, that being able to bring their son back and seeing him every day and being able to fill that dream of ours, it was worth every risk.
1: So it sounds like they were not put off at all. Wasn't going to take bombs to stop them. But given the complications of the war and given some of the many complications you've explored, foreign couples who presumably have tried for a long time in their own countries to have kids are still going to Ukraine?
8: They are. And, you know, it's a huge business for Ukraine. And if you look at surrogacy agencies, they've adapted to the war. Parents can now send their genetic material to Kyiv through the post. They can choose their surrogates online. And when they get there, there's accommodation ready, which includes a dedicated bomb shelter. So it's very well organized. But, you know, of course, we just heard from Hima Traj, it's a very stressful way to become a parent for the first time.
1: You've obviously looked at the other side, the arguments against commercial surrogacy, and that's obviously come to the attention of the authorities in Ukraine. What are those arguments presented by the government and by those politicians who would seek to stop the practice?
8: Well, their argument is that this is such a huge industry, but it's completely unregulated in Ukraine. There is a concern about women, about surrogacy agencies targeting vulnerable women who have been affected by the war. And there's also a concern about surrogate children. When we went to Kyiv, we saw, for example, the case of a little boy who was born through surrogacy, but because he was born with a brain injury, his intended parents changed their mind and just didn't show up to collect him and disappeared. And so when this kind of stuff happens, there is no oversight, there is a gap in the law. And we spoke about all of this with Valeria Soruchan from the Health Ministry. I think we can take a listen.
10: And it's not only children that are left behind. We don't know where the children go from there. As soon as they get picked up from this country, we don't know what happens to them. I think it's a concern for any resident of any country. Surrogacy is one of the ways for children trafficking. The goal of that bill is to have regulations because we don't have them at this point at all.
1: You also managed to speak to some surrogates themselves, Sophia.
8: Yeah, and they are not happy about this bill at all. They say that surrogacy is their choice. They have their own children that they say they need to provide for. Sometimes they have debts to pay off. And, you know, for them, surrogacy can be a lifeline, and it allows them to make quite a lot of money. We're talking about $17,000, which is about double the yearly salary in Ukraine. And often these women really need that kind of money. We spoke about all this with Karina, whose home was destroyed by a Russian attack when she was only 17. And so she's decided to carry a baby for a Chinese couple to make money.
11: I'm going to do as many surrogate pregnancies as it takes, as long as my health allows. This ban would ruin my plans.
1: Sophia Batidze, thank you so much for stopping by our desk here. Just to tell our audience that Sophia's piece done for BBC Global Women is available on the Europe section of our website. The headline, Ukraine War Led Me to Surrogacy to Earn Money, but a new law could end those plans. This is Outside Source on the BBC World Service. We're going to stay with a health story now because what we're about to talk to you about is sometimes called the worst disease you've never heard of. We're talking about epidermolysis bullosa, more commonly known as EB. That is a rare genetic skin condition that affects over 500,000 children and adults around the world. It has a devastating impact on those who have it and on their families. In the last few days, there's been more conversation about EB than normal after an Australian man, Dean Clifford, a football fan with a condition, shared a photo showing him and his mum enjoying an Aussie football match. But the social media post was bombarded with hateful comments targeting his appearance. An AI bot labelled him as wearing a zombie costume. He wasn't. It was just the way he looked. Meta has since apologised for the way Dean was treated. We wanted to speak to people who have the condition. Lucy has EB and joined us from Scotland, although she's originally from the US. And we also spoke to Nathan. His four-year-old son, Jacob, has the condition, and he joined us from Melbourne. You'll hear firstly Lucy's story.
12: I was born with recessive dystrophic epidermolysis bullosa. It's a very, very rare genetic condition. It's in fact so rare that you have a greater chance of being struck by lightning than being born with my exact subtype. Because it is so rare, that means that there is very little research and currently no cure and limited treatments. So I'm almost 28. As you can imagine, over two decades ago, there was even less out there than what we know now. So it was a devastating condition throughout my childhood. My life expectancy was 1 year old, and then it was 5, and then it was 10, and then it was 18. And now, you know, we just don't know. But whenever I was little and my mother took me home from the hospital as an infant, she asked what they could do for me. And the doctors told her that all she could do was pray. So thankfully, we're long past the days where all we can do is pray. But that doesn't mean EB is any less devastating. I tell a lot of people that it's really difficult to plan for the future. It's not about thinking a month or a week ahead. Sometimes we need to think day by day, hour by hour, minute by minute. EB is caused by a lack of collagen 7, which is the anchoring fibril that connects your top layer of skin to your bottom layer of skin. Without this connecting fibril, people with EB have very fragile skin, as you can imagine. If you were to trip and fall, if you have EB, instead of getting a bruise, your skin would slough off, similar to a third-degree burn, or you would blister. This also affects all internal surfaces as well. So for me, my EB is the worst internally. I've had over a dozen surgeries just on my throat to correct narrowing scar tissue that caused me to be unable to eat as a teenager. Thankfully, I haven't had that surgery in a really long time. But as you can imagine, it doesn't make life easy. It's very, very difficult to have EB, and there is very little awareness. So that's why things like this are so important.
1: And how does the condition affect your appearance?
12: Well, I have very visible scarring. I'm very lucky and fortunate that I don't have scarring on my face, but from my hands to my elbows, across my knees. You have to imagine that as an infant with EB, whenever children are learning how to crawl, that produces quite a lot of friction on your skin. So with EB, it can be devastating. So for me, most of my scarring appears where I learned how to crawl as a child. Once skin with EB is damaged, it can continue to be more fragile than surrounding areas. So my whole life, my knees, my feet, hands and elbows have been the areas I consistently get blisters and wounds. So my condition is very visible, which is why I did start raising awareness as an ambassador with Charity Deborah and on my own as a teenager. Whenever I was 17, I was taking my dog to the vet in America, and I wore shorts to pick up my dog from the vet. Whenever I sat down in the waiting room, a woman approached me and said, "You look like you've been mauled by a gorilla. What happened?" And obviously, that's a really devastating thing for anyone to hear, but especially a 17-year-old girl who's already self-conscious. That it was devastating. And I grew up hearing comments like that. So I began to write about my experiences with EB, which led to my advocacy.
1: Thanks, Lucy. Let's bring in Nathan. And Nathan, your four-year-old son, Jacob, has a form of EB. How is he?
13: Yeah, thanks. And sombering to hear your story there, Lucy. So Jacob has recessive dystrophic EB at 4 years old. I imagine, Lucy, is that what you've got as well?
12: I do have RDEB too.
13: Yes, I sort of got that from how you're describing it. So he's a happy, joyous little boy with an older sister without EB, who's seven. Mm-hmm. He gets along pretty well in life, but at 4 years old, he doesn't walk. He doesn't eat. You know, he has plenty of struggles that have come along with having a severe form of EB, and it affects his insides quite a lot, as Lucy was saying. Mm-hmm. He's only just going to kindergarten now here in Australia. And I think we're probably at the start of the journey of the visual aspect to this. It's hard to hear what you've got to say there, Lucy, and I hope his future is different. Who knows? We need more awareness, don't we, to make that happen.
12: We do, but I'm so glad as well that you mentioned that he is so joyous. Me and I have an older sibling as well. I have two. And even though, childhood was filled with a lot of hospital trips and a lot of pain, the thing I remember the most is the joy from it.
13: That's so lovely to hear that. When people describe him, it's hard if, somebody doesn't know Jacob, because the first thing they might say is, "What's wrong with this kid?" But it's the opposite of what I wish for him, because he is so much more than EB, as you can imagine. So, I'd like him to be described as cheeky, fun, and a few other terms before we even get to the EB.
12: Of course. And he is so much more than EB. And something that I wish I knew whenever I was younger was that people might notice us for our EB, but we can choose how they remember us by.
13: I love that.
12: And they'll remember your son by being cheeky and joyful, because that's who he is. He isn't EB. We're so much more than our bodies. Our bodies might be limited, but our minds could never be.
13: 100%. I do think there's something, and it's been said about EB people before Jacob, but there's something to be said about adversity breeding character. Like, I think he goes through a lot, and for a four-year-old, geez, he packs a personality, you know.
1: Can I just ask, when you say he's cheeky, tell us about that.
13: Yeah, must get it from his mum. Just with everything you can imagine, he is cheeky. So, you know, he will pinch something from you and give you a smile. He'll suddenly be hiding under a pillow and he thinks it's hilarious that he's managed to hide from you. You know, you name it, he does it. Jacob, you can't touch your sister's doll. Of course, that's what he goes for, you know, that sort of kid. You know. And
1: we're speaking to you both, of course, in the aftermath of the fact that a footy fan, where you are in Australia, Nathan, was subject to a really difficult time after he posted a picture of himself and he has EB and an AI program labeled his appearance to be that of a zombie, which of course must have been devastating for him. And when you saw that story, we'll begin with you, Nathan, because it's in your country and you know him. How did you respond?
13: Oh, look, I was very disappointed in the online community and in, I guess, the AI bot from Meta that did what it did. But probably my overwhelming thought was good on you, Dean, for doing what you do and standing up for yourself and leaving the post up there and, in fact, getting out there and talking about it, you know, instead of cowering away. It's sort of he's taken it as a chance to advocate. And I know Dean. I've met him before at a few functions and I know him to be a fantastic advocate. But, you know, just seeing him stand up amongst thousands of people trying to you know, take him down is inspirational. And, you know, I can't help but be thankful because he's sort of setting the scene for people like my son into the future.
12: He's so incredibly brave. And I think it also just shows us how much work there is still to be done, unfortunately, with wider acceptance of visible disabilities and these AI tools. There clearly still needs to be a human element to these things. I used to do a lot of my advocacy work through Instagram. I've modeled for Vogue a couple of times and other magazine outlets like Sports Illustrated. And I was always very disappointed with the amount of times my posts were taken down. For graphic content, even though my scars were barely visible at times. And it is disappointing because, you know, there is still so much to be done. But I think if there's anything else we can take away from it, it's just the sheer resilience and bravery of people with visible conditions.
1: And Nathan, your son Jacob's only four, and I'm imagining in addition to becoming cheeky, he's probably incredibly curious about the world. What do you tell him about the EB that he has?
13: Do you know what? It's a very relevant topic because I guess I'm debating exactly what to tell him right now because as a four-year-old, he is really coming into his own personality. And I took him to his sister's school recently and it was probably one of the first times I've seen what Jacob's going to have to deal with in life in that some kids that have never seen him before, you know, were playing a card game and looked up simply to say, oh, what's wrong with him? And then looked down and started playing again. And that to me was a bit confronting of like, you know, is that Jacob's future? But one of the most beautiful things was one of the kids in the group decided not going to accept this and said, hey, you know, that's Jacob. Happened to know who it was, you know, Hannah's brother. Be nice to him, blah, blah, blah. And, you know, they ended up inviting him to play Pokemon cards, which was just absolutely beautiful. So kids have a beautiful way about themselves in that way. But look, in time that will get more difficult. Those conversations will get more nuanced. I think what we've done with Jacob from the start and with his sister is just trying to explain that, you know, everyone's different, everyone's individual. It's totally okay to be different. Mm-hmm.
12: That's great. That's what we did as well with me. You know, everyone has their thing. Ours is just more visible. And the people who treat us poorly aren't the people we would want to be around. But also, exactly. I do think it touches on one of the often ignored aspects of visible disabilities is the mental health toll it can take and the isolation people feel. You know, over here in the UK, we were very lucky in that, you know, one of the presidents of Deborah Graham Souness recently swam the channel to raise awareness for EB. And I remember hearing, especially little boys, you know, who are into football, the differences even something like that made for their social lives at school, because before it was maybe a bit something they felt self-conscious about. And then all of a sudden, Graham is next to them and he's, you know, talking about it and really making them feel special. So the more we talk about it, the better, I think, and the less we have to worry about such horrible conversations. But, you know, the great thing about kids is that it is can just be a moment like that, and then it's over and everyone's back to being friends and playing Pokemon cards.
1: Nathan, I know that your son has had therapy for the condition. Tell us about that.
13: Yeah, so it's been quite the battle, James. So we, Jacob is the first Australian patient to get Vyjuvek. And you know, it was quite the campaign to get there. And in fact, only last week it came out publicly and it was on Australian news outlets that Jacob was the first to receive the treatment. It's a topical therapy that is applied to open wounds and, you know, injects the missing gene effectively. And as a result, wounds in Jacob's case that hadn't healed, you know, for 4 years actually started to heal. And Jacob's left leg, which was the one that was born without skin, is now almost completely healed. And he's showing signs of walking, which he didn't before. So there's a lot of hope and promise for Jacob.
12: There's so much hope, and the hope is so tangible now. And I think that is such a huge difference, is that we can see the treatments coming out and being tested, and that's wonderful. And what you were saying you want for your son is to live a fulfilled life. I do want to, you know, just really emphasize that is so possible. I'm about to turn 28. I'm about to be engaged to the love of my life, who I've been with for several years. I have an undergraduate degree, 2 master's degrees, and I'm about to finish a PhD. And this is all with EB.
13: I feel like clapping. Okay. Lucy, that is very inspiring. That is very inspiring.
1: Our thanks so much to Lucy there and to Nathan as well. And we want to send a particular hello to Nathan's 4-year-old son, Jacob. Well, they, of course, spoke to us in the wake of the fact that Dean Clifford in Australia was subject to abuse following the picture he took at a football match and the fact that an AI bot labelled him as wearing a zombie costume. In response, Meta has said, "We're sorry to hear about Mr. Clifford's experience and sincerely apologise for any distress caused. These prompts were generated automatically and may not always produce the results intended. We take this matter seriously and constantly seek feedback on our AI products and models to make them better over time. People can report AI-generated content they find inappropriate with our in-app reporting tools." We stay in Australia because 3 women linked to the jihadist group Islamic State have been arrested on arrival in the country. The 3 women who are Australian citizens had spent years in a Syrian detention camp and returned to Australia accompanied by several of their children. Our reporter Simon Atkinson is in Melbourne, where some of the women arrived, and joined me earlier.
14: The group has arrived back in Australia today, 4 women and 9 children. The women, most of them, went over to Syria as partners of fighters of ISIS. At the time, they were sort of in their late teens, early 20s, most of them, and they were in Syria. And when the Kurdish forces defeated ISIS, these women and their children kind of got swept up and put in detention camps in northeast Syria. Now, this group were all Australian. For a long time, they've wanted to go back to Australia. You know, it's been said that within the camp, there were many who were very, very rusted on to the views of Islamic State. And this group has always said that that wasn't the case, that they'd been kind of tricked to go into Syria or didn't really know what they were getting themselves into when they went there. And so there's been a campaign from their families, from their supporters, to let them back into the country. It's been resisted by successive governments here in Australia, but ultimately they've managed to come back in. They are Australian citizens. They've managed to get hold of Australian passports. And although the Prime Minister, Anthony Albanese, and his cabinet have been very adamant that they'd much rather they weren't here, ultimately they've got Aussie passports, they've got Aussie citizenship, and there's not actually a lot that the government can do to stop them coming back.
1: When they landed in Australia, then what happened?
14: So they were split over 2 groups. They'd all made their way to Qatar and they got on separate planes in Doha. The majority of the group flew to where I am here in Melbourne. We believe that that was 3 of the women and there are 8 children and 1 woman and 1 child on a flight to Sydney. And we know that 2 of the 3 women who arrived in Melbourne, they were arrested shortly after they landed. We heard from the police that they're likely to face court in the next couple of days. This is a 53-year-old woman and her 31-year-old adult daughter. They're both going to face charges of crimes against humanity, which we think linked to slavery. There was a big issue with IS enslaving Yazidi women in particular in Syria, this kind of religious minority from Iraq. Thousands of women were put into slavery, and these charges relate to that. The woman in Sydney who's been charged, she has been charged with joining a terrorist organisation and also for entering what they're calling a proscribed area, effectively coming into Syria at a time when the Australian government said they couldn't do so. So three of them are in custody this evening. One of them has gone. It was quite a melee here at the international terminal in Melbourne when she eventually came out several hours after the plane had landed, was surrounded by a large group of supporters as she and several of her children were kind of whisked through a media scrum and onto a minibus.
1: Talking about the children there, what is happening to the children who came with them, presumably their own biological children?
14: That's right. I mean, we think that all, if not most, of the nine children who have come back today, although they're Australian citizens, they've never actually been here before. They were born in Syria either during the war or in a detention camp. So they've got the Australian passport, but this is their first time on Australian soil. We heard from one of the mothers a little while ago saying that one of the boys has even got an Australian accent, but, you know, they've never been here. So they're always going to have a huge change to their lives, and there's been authorities have been at pains to say that they're going to try and do what they can to help them integrate into society. They've had a very basic access to education and medical treatment, for example. So this is something which, you know, can be addressed fairly quickly. They'll also be offered psychological help. But there's also going to be a request, as I don't think they can be compelled to do it, but they're going to ask to attend effectively counter-terrorism courses to ensure, particularly among the older children, that there's no signs that they've been radicalised during their time in Syria.
1: You've mentioned the government's opposition to their return and the campaigners, of course, on the other side who wanted them to return. Where does public opinion broadly stand then?
14: I mean, I think it's hard to judge one way or the other whether there's a kind of a, you know, a real strong feeling. I mean, some of the politicians have been very outspoken. Anthony Albanese, you know, has led the way with that. I mean, interesting, a few years ago when he wasn't Prime Minister, he was leader of the Labour Party. He was advocating for them to come back. I think the attitude has hardened even more since December when we had the terrorist attack at Bondi Beach, which was allegedly inspired by Islamic State. That's made it politically, I think, quite hard for people to push in their favour. And certainly we've had people coming up to us here in the airport asking, you know, what's all the fuss? Why are all the cameras here and that kind of thing? And when we've mentioned it's what's been labelled here, the ISIS brides, it'd be fair to say the vast majority of them have said they shouldn't be coming back. But I think, you know, we have to be clear that there's been a lot of support, particularly for the children, this sentiment that, you know, if they weren't allowed back into Australia, if they weren't given the chance of a normal life here, then they were really being punished for the decisions that had been made by their parents.
1: Simon Atkinson reporting there from Melbourne in Australia. This is James Reynolds with you on Outside Source on the BBC World Service. Please do stay with us.
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15: 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How can that be? Crowd Science travels to the Philippines to find the answer.
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16: 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It got into the Guinness Book of Records, but destroyed the world as they knew it.
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1: Welcome to Outside Source with me, James Reynolds, live from the floor of the BBC's newsroom in central London. In the next few minutes, we'll turn our attention to Iran and to proposals potentially to end the war that began between the US and Israel on one side and Iran on the other side on the 28th of February. President Trump has predicted that the war will be over quickly and says that most people understand his goal of ending Tehran's nuclear ambitions. His comments come after Iran responded to a US proposal to end the war, saying that that proposal is still being considered. Well, the US news outlet Axios reported that the White House believes it could be closing in on a 14-point memorandum of understanding with Iran. But that memorandum would have to address the causes not just of this war, but of a conflict between the two countries which dates back to 1979. We'll bring you the full story.
7: BBC News with Govinda Gill. Germany's finance minister, Lars Klingbeil, has blamed what he termed Donald Trump's irresponsible war in Iran for a big drop in expected tax revenues. A council of tax experts has slashed the projected take for the years to 2030 by just over $100 billion. Here's our Berlin correspondent, Jessica Parker.
17: A council of tax experts has slashed the country's projected tax take when compared to earlier estimates. The losses on the federal, regional and local levels add up to 11 billion euros this year. It comes as Germany's coalition government is struggling, both in the polls and in its stated mission to boost the nation's economy, which has been stagnant for years. But Finance Minister Lars Klingbeil claimed positive economic momentum had been slowed by what he termed US President Donald Trump's irresponsible war in Iran and the resulting global energy price shock.
7: Police in Australia say three women linked to the jihadist group Islamic State have been arrested on arrival in the country. The three Australian citizens had spent years in a Syrian detention camp and returned to Australia accompanied by several of their children. A fourth woman returning from Syria was not detained. The US Secretary of State, Marco Rubio, has met Pope Leo at the Vatican for closed-door talks. Leo, the first American head of the Catholic Church, has been subject to a series of scathing public attacks by President Trump. He's been critical of the Trump administration for starting the war against Iran and for its hardline anti-immigration policies. Davide Giglione is in the Vatican.
18: We're still waiting for an official statement from the Vatican after the meeting with Rubio took place this morning. And I was speaking to a Vatican official, and this meeting has certainly been seen as a branch of olive from the White House to the Vatican, and also as an attempt to bring back the confrontation to a more institutional level, although Donald Trump is still widely seen as very unpredictable.
7: Zimbabwe says it will return 67 farms to foreign nationals nearly 25 years after they were seized in a chaotic land reform program. The agriculture minister told Parliament the process was part of agreements with Denmark, Switzerland, Germany and the Netherlands. Richard Kagoe reports.
19: The move marks a significant shift by the authorities in Harare, coming just a year after some white Zimbabwean farmers accepted a controversial compensation offer from the government. The land restitution move is seen as part of efforts to secure debt relief after the country was shut out of the global financial system for more than two decades. The four European countries are among Western partners discussing debt relief with Zimbabwe. International lenders have demanded reforms, including resolving land disputes as conditions for easing debt.
7: World News from the BBC. The authorities in Indonesia say an Islamic boarding school being investigated in a high-profile sexual abuse case has been shut down. The Ministry of Religious Affairs, which oversees the school, said students at the facility in central Java will be reassigned to other institutions by next week. The leader of the Undolo Kusumo boarding school has been arrested as part of the investigation. The head of the United Nations' main human rights body has called on Tunisia to end what it calls the widening repression of opposition figures, journalists and human rights campaigners. Volker Türk was speaking after two Tunisian civil society organisations had their activities suspended and a reporter was arrested. One of 29 journalists, he said, had been imprisoned for their work. The International Olympic Committee has recommended that athletes from Belarus be allowed to compete in the Games without any restrictions. The country was barred from sending a national team following Russia's invasion of Ukraine, an operation which was partly launched from Belarusian territory. Russia remains banned from the Olympics. The renowned natural history broradcaster Sir David Attenborough has had a new species of wasp named after him to honour his 100th birthday. The parasitic wasp, originally from Chile, was identified from a specimen housed at London's Natural History Museum. Dr. Gavin Broad, an expert at the museum who helped discover it, says he hopes Sir David considers the decision to honour his name as a compliment.
20: Personally, I think parasitoid wasps are the most amazing, graceful, beautiful things with really interesting life histories. David Attenborough was a huge inspiration to me. I mean, I grew up with his TV programmes and his books. So David has sort of shaped my career in a way, and I'm going to pay him back for naming a wasp genus after him. And I hope he is complimented.
7: That's the latest BBC News.
1: You're listening to Outside Source on the BBC World Service, live from the BBC's newsroom in central London. And we want to start this hour of the programme by looking at the very latest in the conflict in the Middle East, a conflict which began on the 28th of February, but really which has its roots back decades to the 1979 Islamic Revolution, which has seen the United States on one side and Iran on the other side for decades. The news organisation Axios has been reporting that the US is presenting a 14-point memorandum to Iran. And let's bring in Anthony Zerka, our correspondent in Washington. Standing right next to me here in our newsroom is Jia Gol from BBC Persian. Anthony, first, 14 points to end a war which has lasted, what, a month and a bit, but also a war which has really had its roots in decades.
21: 14 points, apparently one page. Yeah, it sounds like
1: very small font.
21: Yeah, broad strokes and a framework, I think it's being characterized as, for further negotiations on the Iranian nuclear program. But we haven't seen what's in this 14-point plan. We've heard talk of different other multi-point plans before, and that includes things like stopping enriching uranium, sending the currently enriched uranium to the United States, not restarting any kind of a nuclear program, reopening the Strait of Hormuz, all of that. We'll see what's in it. But right now, all we know is that this 14-point plan is in the Iranian hands for review, and they're considering it. So it's kind of here in Washington, a waiting game to see what sort of response the Trump administration gets from their Iranian counterparts through the Pakistani mediators.
1: And Gia, then, the Iranian response, Anthony was saying, would go via Pakistan. What kind of response might we expect from Tehran?
22: We know there are many different voices coming out from Iran. Some of the hardliners say you cannot trust the United States. We know the government, the President Pezeshkian, and other voices, they believe they should reach some sort of agreement because the economic situation of the country is very dire. I think so far what we are hearing, they haven't come up with a unified answer. But we know on his way back, Iran Foreign Minister Abbas Araghchi had a phone conversation with Pakistani Foreign Minister, which Pakistan has been facilitating and mediating between both sides. I think what we are hearing, we may expect to hear Iranian respond in the come possibly tomorrow. But we know Anthony talked about that 14 points, and the sticking point obviously is about enrich uranium and also the enrichment of uranium, the process. And according to that, which has been published in the media, they say the U.S. wants Iran to halt its nuclear program at least for 20 years and taking out the enriched uranium and also completely shut down some of the Iranian nuclear facility. We know in the first round of the negotiation, that was the sticky point. And just today in a tweet, Parliament Speaker Mohammed Bakr Qalibaf, the chief negotiator, he called this Axios report as a factious and false. And we don't know yet, to be honest, at this point of time, what comes out from Iran.
1: It's interesting you talk there about Iran's nuclear ambitions and the enriched uranium, because you and I, more than a decade ago, followed the talks around various parts of the Middle East, including in Istanbul, where the same issues were being discussed by parties then, showing that this issue has been on the table for many years. And Anthony, I wonder if you might hazard a guess. It's always a very dangerous question to ask. But which side might be more of a rush to end the current conflict?
21: Well, you know, that is the big question, because whoever is in more of a rush is going to be the side that is more inclined to make concessions. Obviously, there is growing political pressure on Donald Trump and the Trump administration here in the United States to find some sort of a resolution. You remember the November midterm elections, which we've talked about. They're looming, and unless he finds some way of winding this down and lowering energy prices, the Republican Party is going to pay a high price for that at the polls. Of course, on the flip side, the Iranians, this is an existential threat to their regime, so they may be willing to tolerate more pain. They may be in less of a rush to make a concession if it means something that would be viewed as backing down and would harm them domestically if they made these concessions. So it is it's difficult to say. I think, obviously, the economy of Iran, as my colleague mentioned, its condition is dire, so the pain is more on their side, but whether they are, that gives them ground to make some sort of a concession that Trump will accept, that's a good question. So I can't answer your question, is what I'm saying.
0: I mean, I threw it out there, but why not? And Gia, we've been talking about this conflict between Iran and the United States, their respective governments, since 1979. There was the hostage crisis, which helped to bring down Jimmy Carter. But among the Iranians you speak to who are in Iran, what views are there of the United States?
22: Well, if you talk to ordinary people, I would say we...
0: But among the Iranians you speak to who are in Iran, what views are there of the United States?
22: Well, if you talk to ordinary people, I would say with confidence...

0: Millions of people actually came to the street across the country, protested. They want a change. They want change of direction in Iran. But having said that, by the beginning of the war, obviously there was a lot of people. They were hoping this war might change the regime. But from the moment it changed to targeting infrastructure and power plants and refinery, and many people questioned, this is not the kind of change we wanted. That's why at this point of time, with the shutdown and blockade of internet, we really cannot get a real sense what is going on inside the country. What we are seeing right now, the government obviously control all the media, and also there is a, they call it white or clean SIM card. Some group of people who are aligned with the government, they have access to internet, and pretty much if you go on social media is the government propaganda and everything glorifying the Iranian defense and defeating United States. And I think at this point of time, quite frankly, what I know inside the country, James, is people are facing very difficult situation. There is a wall. It's just like in America, Craigslist or other here, like a Gumtree. People put their request. I have seen messages there. People say, I'm willing to come to your home, take care of your kids, clean your home if you give me one meal. So there are people in the country in dire need. And I know restaurant owner told me he was very wealthy. He said he didn't have many customer in the past month or two, and he had to lay off his chef, his workers, and that's the kind of situation we are hearing from Iran. I don't know how long Iran can hold up, because by choking, the blockade of the Strait of Hormuz is not just inflicting economic pain on the world economy, on U.S. and its allies in the region. Iran is choking its own economy as well.
1: Tiago from BBC Persian and Anthony Zerka, our Washington correspondent. To you both, many thanks. Well, I've stepped away from our main position in the hub of the newsroom to come one floor up, where our teams working on audiences and our teams working on verification have their headquarters. And next to me is Andre Messiah, who works with the UGC, User Generated Content Eyewitness Team, and he's been today working on one of the major stories we covered earlier in the program, the hantavirus, which has broken out on board a cruise ship. That cruise ship is on its way to the Canary Islands, and there are efforts now to track down the passengers who may have been on that ship. Some of them left during a stop earlier, which we'll discuss with Andre. What have you found?
2: Well, it's been quite a task finding people, because we get a lot of information sent to us to the UGC hub. Sometimes it might be useful, other times not so much. I mean, lots of people have been saying, oh, this has happened. But the priorities, obviously, trying to find people who are on board. So it's a matter of sifting through all that information that we're receiving to get to the nitty-gritty and try to find people.
1: What have you found?
2: Well, it's been quite a collaborative effort with the newsroom, because, as I say, the user-generated content team usually is the primary focus in terms of finding people and speaking to eyewitnesses. But also other areas of the BBC have been helping out as well, including the language services and local radio as well, who might have contacts from people who might have heard about what's happened and have concerns about possibly family members on board. So we've been trying to find people through various methods, mainly on social media. So it's been a relatively easier way of finding people is when people are actually posting directly onto social platforms like Instagram, where we've found a couple of people who are actually vloggers and bloggers and, you know, very active on social media, who were posting videos of their experiences on the ship. Other people we've been trying to find has been a bit more trickier, because we have to dig deeper into social media.
1: And I imagine one of the difficult points to find is the fact that we've now realised that there was a stop on the ship in St Helena, which is a British overseas territory in the mid to South Atlantic, one of the most remote territories on Earth. Not many people live there. It's very difficult to get to. But this crew stopped off there and a number of people got off. And we know that the authorities are trying to track down all of those who

0: got off to make sure that they don't have symptoms, to see if they are isolating and so on. How easy or difficult is it to track down those who got off in St Helena?
1: Well, it's been very tricky. I mean, the authorities are finding it difficult to find people, so for us it's even more so. But we are doing our best to find people on social media who are possibly posting on other platforms such as WhatsApp or Facebook groups who might be talking to each other rather than to the media, and we're trying to decipher if they're on board or not and trying to reach out. Some of the problems is that people might want to remain anonymous, and I've personally been trying to find someone to speak to who might be on board, but the communications have been quite difficult, so the internet access isn't great, so I'm persevering trying to find that particular person, but it's not been an easy feat.
0: Andre Messiah, thank you so much for joining us from the UGC Eyewitness team. We're going to wander over now to the main desks of BBC Verify. But before I do that with Thomas, let me just do something I haven't done before for a while. Let's have a look into the view of the newsroom below. I can see our small white table in the centre of the newsroom surrounded by the TV desks. And you get a phenomenal view here of Studio E, where some of the main TV presenting comes from, of the hub of desks of news organisers who dispatch correspondents to stories around the world. And there are number of correspondents that they have been dispatching to cover all angles of the hantavirus. James Gallagher was sent to take part in a news conference with the WHO chief. We've had Hugh Pym coming to our desk. We've had our foreign correspondents being on the case in southern Africa, and also now increasingly as we look towards the docking of the ship, of the cruise ship in the Canary Islands on Sunday. There'll be deployments there as well. We want to head towards another of our BBC Verify colleagues, Thomas Copeland. And the fun thing about speaking to Thomas is all I have to do, this is so easy, is sit down at your desk and say, what are we looking at?
2: Pull up a seat. You're looking at two screens in front of me. On the left-hand side here, we're looking at satellite pictures. This is the Tumen River. On one side, we've got North Korea. On the other, we've got Russia. And over six pictures that I've picked out on the screen here, we can see the construction of a bridge, the first ever road bridge connecting North Korea with Russia. Now, we've been tracking this over the last year or so, and you can see as well as the bridge, you've got border checkpoints, access roads, significant construction that experts say is indicative of the fact that this is going to be a major new trading route between North Korea and Russia.
0: I should have said to our audience, of course, that Thomas and I were going to move on from to discuss this subject of North Korea and Russia. This is significant how?
2: This is the first ever road bridge between the two countries. A landmark deal came in 2024 when Vladimir Putin went to Pyongyang and met with the Supreme Leader. This was a huge event we covered here to the BBC. One of the consequences of that was a deal to establish this first ever road bridge. Alongside that, a defence agreement that has seen 15,000 North Korean troops from North Korea deployed alongside Russian forces as part of Moscow's invasion in Ukraine, and that has transformed the relationship. This bridge right here, experts have told us this connection was pretty sleepy, in their words, before the war in Ukraine. Now, a burgeoning new relationship between the two countries that is based on North Korea sending, yes, soldiers, but also munitions, arms in return. North Korea getting food, fuel, and military technology.
0: So, politically, militarily, the picture of the bridge we're looking at there, this is one of the most important bridges in the world at the moment. How strong is that? What can it carry?
2: Well,
0: tanks?
2: Well, what the Russian Transport Ministry has said publicly is that it can handle up to 300 vehicles a day. It says 3,000 people will be able to cross it every single day, but also there's scope for that to rapidly increase. We're not entirely sure of exactly the kind of scale of trade that is going on between these two countries. We'll be monitoring that, but what we do know is the only other existing link, which is right next to this new road bridge, it's an existing rail bridge, it's called the Freedom Bridge. Experts say that has huge levels of trade moving over that bridge in the period of time that this new road bridge has been established. What does that tell us? Well, there's significant trade between the two.
0: How common or unusual is it to get these kind of quality images looking into North Korea, which is a country we almost never get to see properly?
2: It's a real challenge. I mean, as you can imagine, it's dead easy when these pictures are sitting in front of me, right?
0: Yes.
2: These are satellites that, yes, are flying so far above the Earth. And we, along with many other media organizations, are working with satellite companies that are owning and, you know, they run these satellites. Sometimes we can task them to pass over particular parts of the world and we can get access to these pictures. But that's a really, really valuable tool for us to be able to understand what's happening in parts of the world where we can't access, where we can't get information, and we can't send a correspondent there.
0: Thomas Copeland from BBC Verify, thank you so much for explaining that development in the relationship between Russia and the reclusive state of North Korea. Well, we want to stay with Russia because the country has threatened a massive retaliation strike on central Kyiv if Ukraine targets Victory Day celebrations in Moscow on Saturday. The annual Red Square parade, marking the defeat of Nazi Germany in 1945, has been scaled back over security concerns. There are fears of the new kind of warfare that we've been talking about in recent weeks and months here on the program, drone attacks. Well, ahead of Saturday's parade, our Russia editor, Steve Rosenberg, has sent this report taking the temperature in an increasingly nervous Moscow.
3: In Moscow, they're rehearsing for a parade. These are Russian soldiers marching near the Kremlin. They're preparing for Victory Day, the annual commemoration of the Soviet Union's victory over Nazi Germany, marked by a military parade on Red Square. But Saturday's parade will be different from previous years. There'll be no tanks, no ballistic missiles, no military hardware on display in the centre of Moscow. The manner in which the Kremlin will be remembering the past says a lot about the present. It's a sign that Russia's war today on Ukraine is not going to plan. Yevgeny Popov is a Russian MP.
4: Our tanks are busy right now. We need them more on the battlefield than on the Red Square right now.
5: With the war in its fifth year, not only has Russia not yet secured victory, but under pressure from Ukraine, you're now scaling back the parade. Some people would say that's embarrassing.
4: And what? What other choice we have? We are fighting for our security guarantees.
3: On the subject of choice, Vladimir Putin chose to invade Ukraine and chooses to keep fighting there. But over time, the front line has moved closer to home. Ukrainian drones have been reaching deep into Russia. Earlier this week, a drone struck a luxury residential block in Moscow, just 4 miles from the Kremlin. There were no casualties, but extensive damage to one of the upper floors. Moscow has threatened a massive retaliatory strike on the centre of Kyiv if Ukraine tries to target Saturday's parade. To show that Moscow means what it says, Russia's foreign ministry spokesperson warned diplomatic missions to evacuate staff promptly from Kyiv in the event of a mass strike by Moscow. Here in the Russian capital, ahead of the scaled-back Victory Day, the Russians I spoke to near the Kremlin were nervous. It's a worrying time, Vladimir says. But what can you do? We live and we worry. There is a safety issue, concedes Sergei. But parading our military hardware shows our strength on the world stage. Perhaps we should be displaying something. In current circumstances, it would be foolish to showcase hardware, Yulia tells me. On the other hand, this means that we're scared of something. That's also not great. To protect the parade and the public, the Russian authorities say that mobile internet in Moscow will be restricted on Victory Day. They claim that digital shutdowns, which have become common across Russia, prevent drone attacks and acts of sabotage. They're deeply unpopular, though, with the public. But MP Yevgeny Popov doesn't mind that.
4: If you're asking me about internet, first of all, it's not your business, with all respect. What are we doing with our internet? It would be better to be with no internet than to be killed by Ukrainian missile or drone.
3: the Kremlin will have been very reluctant indeed to scale back the parade. Under Vladimir Putin, victory in World War II has become such a key part of Russia's national idea. And the Red Square parade, normally an opportunity to project Russian military power to the world. In a village on the edge of Moscow, they're holding a minute's silence for Russians killed in World War II, what's known here as the Great Patriotic War. Schoolchildren have gathered around the local war memorial. They're holding red carnations.

0: There are prayers for the soldiers who fell defending the motherland. But here too, as special guests, are two men who've been fighting in Ukraine. They're wearing military fatigues and masks to hide their identities.
1: We are a country of victors.
0: After the ceremony, one of the men tells me that Russia is a country of victors and always will be. The Kremlin would like Russians to view the Ukraine war as a continuation of the great patriotic, as a just war. But they are very different. In 1941, Nazi Germany invaded Russia. In 2022, the Kremlin invaded Ukraine. The war there has already lasted longer than World War II for Russia. And for Moscow, victory remains elusive.
2: Report by our Russia editor, Steve Rosenberg. Well, on the topic of the Soviet Union in World War II, do have a look at the piece written by Olga Ivshina, who writes, for more than 80 years, no one knew what happened to a Soviet prisoner of war who escaped from the Nazis and spent the rest of World War II hiding from the German occupiers with a local family. Olga, though, has tracked down his descendants. That's on the UK section of the BBC News website. This is Outside Source.
3: Well, thank you for joining us here on the BBC World Service. In half an hour, it's Outlook.
4: Serena Kaczynski's father, a top London jeweller, became obsessed with making the world's largest golden egg, adorned with thousands of rare diamonds. It got into the Guinness Book of Records, but destroyed the world as they knew it.
3: Then Witness History returns to 2001 to remember Africa's worst stadium disaster.
5: In Ghana, about 130 people have been killed in a stampede at a football stadium. Most of the victims were crushed as police fired tear gas after unrest during a match in Accra between the country's two top teams.
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6: Hantavirus is a group of viruses that are caught from rodents, rats, mice, that kind of thing. Normally, people get them from the droppings, the urine, or the saliva of the rodents.
3: You can hear more science from around the world at BBC.com.
2: Hello, this is Outside Source, live in the BBC's newsroom on the BBC World Service. In a few minutes' time, we'll bring you a fascinating conversation I had with two people who have experience or family experience of epidermolysis bullosa, known as EB, a rare genetic skin condition affecting over 500,000 people around the world. It has a devastating impact on those who have the condition. We'll hear from Lucy and from Nathan, whose four-year-old son, Jacob, has the condition.
7: BBC News with Govinda Gill. Germany's finance minister has blamed what he termed Donald Trump's irresponsible war in Iran for a big drop in expected tax revenues. Tax experts have slashed the projected take for the years to 2030 by just over $100 billion compared with earlier estimates. Donald Trump's welcomed the Brazilian president, Luiz Inácio Lula da Silva, to the White House. The meeting, billed as a working session between the ideological opposites, seeks to consolidate a fragile truce. A major Canadian mining firm is suspending its joint venture activities in Cuba over fears of being betrayed by US sanctions. Toronto-based Sherritt International said it was halting participation in the Moa cobalt and nickel mine with immediate effect. America's top diplomat, Marco Rubio, has met Pope Leo at the Vatican for closed-door talks. The Pope's been subject to a series of scathing public attacks by President Trump after he criticised his war against Iran. Zimbabwe says it will return dozens of farms to foreign nationals from four European countries nearly a quarter of a century after they were seized in a chaotic land reform programme. President Emmerson Mnangagwa has been seeking to mend ties with Western nations. The World Health Organization says five of the eight suspected cases of hantavirus linked to a deadly cruise ship outbreak have now been confirmed. The Director General, Dr. Tedros Adhanom Ghebreyesus, said more cases were possible due to the virus's long incubation period. Three people have died. The International Olympic Committee recommended that athletes from Belarus be allowed to compete in the Games without any restrictions. The country was barred from sending a national team following Russia's invasion of Ukraine, an operation which was partly launched from Belarusian territory. BBC News.
2: You're listening to Outside Source on the BBC World Service. We're now back at our small white table in the middle of the BBC's newsroom on the main floor here, having been upstairs with our colleagues at BBC Verify a little earlier on. And we want to bring you a health story now. The condition we're about to speak about is sometimes called the worst disease you've never heard of. We're speaking about epidermolysis bullosa, more commonly known as EB. It is a rare genetic skin condition that affects over 500,000 people around the world. It has a devastating impact on those who have it and, of course, their families as well. In the last few days, there's been more attention to the condition after an Australian man with EB, Dean Clifford, shared a photo showing him and his mum at a football match in Australia, a pretty normal selfie taken at a football match. But the social media post was bombarded with hateful comments towards him, targeting his appearance, and an AI bot labelled him as wearing a zombie costume. It wasn't a costume, it was just the way he looks because of EB. Meta has since apologised for the way that Dean was treated. We wanted then to hear from people with the condition or people raising someone with the condition. Lucy has EB. She's from the US and is now in Scotland. And Nathan is the father of four-year-old Jacob, who has the condition and spoke to us from Melbourne. We'll begin by hearing from Lucy.
8: I was born with recessive dystrophic epidermolysis bullosa. It's a very, very rare genetic condition. It's in fact so rare that you have a greater chance of being struck by lightning than being born with my exact subtype. Because it is so rare, that means that there is very little research and currently no cure and limited treatments. So I'm almost 28. As you can imagine, over two decades ago, there was even less out there than what we know now. So it was a devastating condition throughout my childhood. My life expectancy was 1 year old, and then it was five, and then it was 10, and then it was 18. And now, you know, we just don't know. But whenever I was little and my mother took me home from the hospital as an infant, she asked what they could do for me. And the doctors told her that all she could do was pray. So thankfully, we're long past the days where all we can do is pray. But that doesn't mean EB is any less devastating. I tell a lot of people that it's really difficult to plan for the future. It's not about thinking a month or a week ahead. Sometimes we need to think day by day, hour by hour, minute by minute. EB is caused by a lack of collagen 7, which is the anchoring fibril that connects your top layer of skin to your bottom layer of skin. Without this connecting fibril, people with EB have very fragile skin. As you can imagine, if you were to trip and fall, if you have EB, instead of getting a bruise, your skin would slough off, similar to a third-degree burn, or you would blister. This also affects all internal surfaces as well. So for me, my EB is the worst internally. I've had over a dozen surgeries just on my throat to correct narrowing scar tissue that caused me to be unable to eat as a teenager. Thankfully, I haven't had that surgery in a really long time. But as you can imagine, it doesn't make life easy. It's very, very difficult to have EB, and there is very little awareness. So that's why things like this are so important.
2: And how does the condition affect your appearance?
8: Well, I have very visible scarring. I'm very lucky and fortunate that I don't have scarring on my face, but from my hands to my elbows, across my knees. You have to imagine that as an infant with EB, whenever children are learning how to crawl, that produces quite a lot of friction on your skin. So with EB, it can be devastating. So for me, most of my scarring appears where I learned how to crawl as a child. Once skin with EB is damaged, it can continue to be more fragile than surrounding areas. So my whole life, my knees, my feet, hands and elbows have been the areas I consistently get blisters and wounds. So my condition is very visible, which is why I did start raising awareness as an ambassador with Charity Deborah and on my own as a teenager. Whenever I was 17, I was taking my dog to the vet in America, and I wore shorts to pick up my dog from the vet. Whenever I sat down in the waiting room, a woman approached me and said, "You look like you've been mauled by a gorilla. What happened?" And obviously, that's a really devastating thing for anyone to hear, but especially a 17-year-old girl who's already self-conscious. That it was devastating. And I grew up hearing comments like that. So I began to write about my experiences with EB, which led to my advocacy.
2: Thanks, Lucy. Let's bring in Nathan. And Nathan, your four-year-old son, Jacob, has a form of EB. How is he?
9: Yeah, thanks. And sombering to hear your story there, Lucy. So Jacob has recessive dystrophic EB at 4 years old. Imagine, Lucy, that is that what you've got as well?
8: I do have RDEB too.
9: Yes, I sort of got that from how you're describing it. So he's a happy, joyous little boy with an older sister without EB, who's seven. Mm-hmm. He gets along pretty well in life, but at 4 years old, he doesn't walk. He doesn't eat. He has plenty of struggles that have come along with having a severe form of EB, and it affects his insides quite a lot, as Lucy was saying. Mm-hmm. He's only just going to kindergarten now here in Australia, and I think we're probably at the start of the journey of the visual aspect to this. It's hard to hear what you've got to say there, Lucy, and I hope his future is different. Who knows? We need more awareness, don't we, to make that happen?
8: We do, but I'm so glad as well that you mentioned that he is so joyous. Me and I have an older sibling as well. I have two. And even though, childhood was filled with a lot of hospital trips and a lot of pain, the thing I remember the most is the joy from it.
9: That's so lovely to hear that. When people describe him, it's hard if, somebody doesn't know Jacob, because the first thing they might say is, what's wrong with this kid? But it's the opposite of what I wish for him, because he is so much more than EB, as you can imagine. So, I'd like him to be described as cheeky, fun, and a few other terms before we even get to the EB.
8: Of course, and he is so much more than EB. And something that I wish I knew whenever I was younger was that people might notice us for our EB, but we can choose how they remember us by.
9: I love that.
8: And they'll remember your son by being cheeky and joyful, because that's who he is. He is an EB. We're so much more than our bodies. Our bodies might be limited, but our minds could never be.
9: 100%. I do think there's something, and it's been said about EB people before Jacob, but there's something to be said about adversity breeding character. Like, I think he goes through a lot, and for a four-year-old, geez, he packs a personality,
2: Can I just ask, when you say he's cheeky, tell us about that.
9: Yeah, must get it from his mum. Just with everything you can imagine, he is cheeky. So, he will pinch something from you and give you a smile. He'll suddenly be hiding under a pillow and he thinks it's hilarious that he's managed to hide from you. you name it, he does it. Jacob, you can't touch your sister's doll. Of course, that's what he goes for, that sort of kid.
2: We're speaking to you both, of course, in the aftermath of the fact that a footy fan, where you are in Australia, Nathan, was subject to a really difficult time after he posted a picture of himself, and he has EB, and an AI program labelled his appearance to be that of a zombie, which of course must have been devastating for him. And when you saw that story, we'll begin with you, Nathan, because it's in your country and you know him. How did you respond?
9: Oh, look, I was very disappointed in the online community and the AI bot from Meta that did what it did. But probably my overwhelming thought was, good on you, Dean, for doing what you do and standing up for yourself and leaving the post up there, and in fact getting out there and talking about it, instead of cowering away. It's sort of, he's taken it as a chance to advocate. And I know Dean, I've met him before at a few functions, and I know him to be a fantastic advocate, but just seeing him stand up amongst thousands of people trying to take him down is inspirational. And, I can't help but be thankful, because he's sort of setting the scene for people like my son into the future.
8: he's so incredibly brave. And I think it also just shows us how much work there is still to be done, unfortunately, with wider acceptance of visible disabilities and these AI tools. There clearly still needs to be a human element to these things. I used to do a lot of my advocacy work through Instagram. I've modeled for Vogue a couple of times and other magazine outlets like Sports Illustrated. And I was always very disappointed with the amount of times my posts were taken down for graphic content, even though my scars were barely visible at times. And it is disappointing because, there is still so much to be done. But I think if there's anything else we can take away from it, it's just the sheer resilience and bravery of people with visible conditions.
10: And Nathan, your son Jacob's only four, and I'm imagining, in addition to becoming cheeky, he's probably incredibly curious about the world. What do you tell him about the EB that he has?
9: Do you know what? It's a very relevant topic because I guess I'm debating exactly what to tell him right now, because as a four-year-old, he is really coming into his own personality. And I took him to his sister's school recently, and it was probably one of the first times I've seen what Jacob's going to have to deal with in life, in that some kids that have never seen him before, you know, were playing a card game and looked up simply to say, oh, what's wrong with him? And then looked down and started playing again. And that to me was a bit confronting of like, is that Jacob's future? But one of the most beautiful things was one of the kids in the group decided not going to accept this and said, hey, you know, that's Jacob. Happened to know who it was, you know, Hannah's brother. Be nice to him, blah, blah, blah. And, you know, they ended up inviting him to play Pokemon cards, which was just absolutely beautiful. So kids have a beautiful way about themselves in that way. But look, in time that will get more difficult. Those conversations will get more nuanced. I think what we've done with Jacob from the start and with his sister is just trying to explain that, you know, everyone's different, everyone's individual. It's totally okay to be different.
8: Mm-hmm. You know, everyone has their thing. Ours is just more visible. And the people who treat us poorly aren't the people we would want to be around. But also, exactly. I do think it touches on one of the often ignored aspects of visible disabilities is the mental health toll it can take and the isolation people feel. You know, over here in the UK, we were very lucky in that, you know, one of the presidents of DEBRA, Graham Souness, recently swam the channel to raise awareness for EB. And I remember hearing, especially little boys, you know, who are into football, the differences even something like that made for their social lives at school, because before it was maybe a bit something they felt self-conscious about. And then all of a sudden Graham is next to them and he's, you know, talking about it and really making them feel special. So the more we talk about it, the better, I think, and the less we have to worry about such horrible conversations. But you know, the great thing about kids is that it can just be a moment like that, and then it's over and everyone's back to being friends and playing Pokemon cards.
10: Nathan, I know that your son has had therapy for the condition. Tell us about that.
9: Yeah, so it's been quite the battle, James. So we, Jacob is the first Australian patient to get Vyjuvek. And, you know, it was quite the campaign to get there. And in fact, only last week it came out publicly and it was on Australian news outlets that Jacob was the first to receive the treatment. It's a topical therapy that is applied to open wounds and, you know, injects the missing gene effectively. And as a result, wounds in Jacob's case that hadn't healed, you know, for 4 years actually started to heal. And Jacob's left leg, which was the one that was born without skin, is now almost completely healed. And he's showing signs of walking, which he didn't before. So there's a lot of hope and promise for Jacob. And, you know, part of the campaign that we've run, because it's all philanthropic dollars that have paid for it so far, has been to get one kid on this treatment with the hope to accelerate getting, you know, the other 100 that deserve it here in Australia on the same treatment.
10: Lucy, when you look at treatments for your own condition, where do you stand?
8: So I live in the UK, and we are working very hard to get, you know, treatment like Vyjuvek over here. I've seen a lot of positive results with Flusaves. I've had a wound that was not chronic, but it would heal and then break down and heal and break down since I was 17. So a decade-long process of this. And thankfully, with Flusaves, I've seen so much improvement and the skin has strengthened and it's just kind of, you know, it's amazing. So back whenever I was born, that wasn't at all a possibility. There's so much hope and the hope is so tangible now. And I think that is such a huge difference, is that we can see the treatments coming out and being tested. And that's wonderful. And what you were saying you want for your son is to live a fulfilled life. I do want to, you know, just really emphasize that that is so possible. I'm about to turn 28. I'm about to be engaged to the love of my life, who I've been with for several years. I have an undergraduate degree, 2 master's degrees, and I'm about to finish a PhD. And this is all with EB. So it can be okay.
9: That is very inspiring. That is very inspiring. And I have no doubt that that's all true. Yep.
8: And it can be so possible. And now with these treatments, you know, it's made even more tangible, because once the wounds heal, his skin can strengthen. And that's just, I'm so happy for you that you have Vyjuvek. I'm so thrilled. And yeah. And over here in the UK, the thing that we're also working on is, as we know, this will be a lot of listeners' first time ever hearing about EB, even with these news stories coming out. It will be the first time people hear about EB. Mm. It's often called the worst disease you've never heard of. And whenever we're dealing with, you know, names and statistics like that, you have to imagine that there's very little research and very little funding for research. So what we're doing over here is, instead of focusing on brand new drugs from start to finish, which cost millions and millions of pounds, we're looking at drug repurposing, which costs a fraction of that. And we take drugs already on the market and adapt them to be used by people with EB. And that's what we're also hopefully going to start seeing a lot of success with, and not just success, but, you know, shorter term time frames, because time is of the essence here for us. You know, the sooner we can heal wounds, the sooner we can stop them from being chronic, the better the outcome for us.
10: Our thanks so much to Lucy in Scotland, and also to Nathan in Melbourne. And we do send a special hello to Nathan's 4-year-old son, Jacob. Well, they were speaking in the aftermath of the fact that Dean Clifford, also in Australia, had been tagged as a zombie costume just for his appearance as someone with EB. Meta has apologised and said, "We are sorry to hear about Mr. Clifford's experience and sincerely apologise for any distress caused. These prompts were generated automatically and may not always produce the results intended. We take this matter seriously and constantly seek feedback on our AI products and models to make them better over time. People can report AI-generated content they find inappropriate with our in-app reporting tools." This is James Reynolds with you on Outside Source on the BBC World Service, live from our newsroom in central London. Let's take a look at all the sports news now with Sarah Mulcairns.
11: Yannick Sinner, the men's world number one in tennis, says players are not feeling respect from the Grand Slams, but he thinks it's tough to say whether he would ever boycott them over prize money. His fellow world number one, Aryna Sabalenka, said on Tuesday that she believes players will at some point boycott one of the majors because of the dispute. The top 10 players are demanding a higher percentage of the revenue generated by the 4 slams, as well as benefit contributions and a greater say in areas such as scheduling. It's been reported that some tickets for the UFC's one-of-a-kind event at the White House next month will cost around $1.5 million. The event is set to mark 250 years of American independence. UFC President Dana White said that about 4,000 people will watch on the South Lawn, most of whom will be members of the military, while 85,000 tickets for a nearby park will be made available for free to members of the public. The remaining numbers will be made up from those who will have to pay $1.5 million to watch the show as part of a luxury package. And after Arsenal and Paris Saint-Germain reach the Champions League final, there are four more spots up for grabs in European finals later. Aston Villa host Nottingham Forest and Braga travel to Freiburg in the Europa League semi-finals, while Crystal Palace take on Shakhtar Donetsk and Strasbourg host Rayo Vallecano in the Conference League.
2: Thanks so much to Sarah with the sport. Well, $1.5 million for a ticket to the UFC event at the White House might be cheap in comparison to what you're about to hear, because the FIFA president, Gianni Infantino, has suggested that he will personally bring a hot dog and a Coke to anyone who buys a ticket for the World Cup final for $2 million. He's once again defended the cost of tickets for the tournament in the United States, which starts in next month. Canada and Mexico are also hosting games of their own. Hugh Ferris joins me on the line. Firstly, is that real? Is there really a $2 million World Cup final ticket? I mean, that would have to be a ticket on the pitch itself.
12: Here comes a few caveats okay. for you, James. I suppose the first thing I thought when I heard that he'd said that he'd take a hot dog and Coke is that at least he'd made sure that he was providing a drink from an official FIFA partner, as he'd be in trouble if he forgot to remember that part of it. In fact, critics of the FIFA president have long said that he might value the governing body's commercial deals more than the fans who attend its tournaments. But Infantino did joke that if someone does buy the most expensive ticket currently listed for the final in New Jersey on a resale website of more than $2 million, then at least he wants that supporter to, quote, have a great experience. So here comes the caveat. The cost of attending a World Cup match is pretty serious for most. Many tickets are listed for five-figure sums, but Infantino says the very highest amounts are misleading. He said, if some people put on the resale market some tickets for the final at $2 million, number one, it doesn't mean that the tickets cost $2 million. Number two, it doesn't mean that somebody will buy these tickets. And it's just worth mentioning that FIFA's official resale website takes a cut from both seller and buyer, and in their financial projections for 2026, they say they will make $3 billion from ticket sales this year.
2: And if you contribute $2 million, you also get a Coke and a hot dog. Hugh Ferris, thank you so much for joining us. Well, when we think about high prices, I wonder what the Champions League final will cost to go and see, because Paris Saint-Germain are in their second final in a row. They have a chance to be the first team to retain the title since Real Madrid back in 2018. Given their victory over Bayern Munich last night, we wanted to hear from some PSG fans to get their reaction to reaching the final once again.
13: I am Nicolas, the president of the PSG Supporters Club Lisbon in Portugal. We are absolutely thrilled to be in the final. Can't believe that we reached it 2 years in a row now. It feels unreal. After so many years of heartbreak, we now have a team that could enter the legend. So it's a very nice feeling. And here in Lisbon, it's completely crazy. We had to organize two events in two different bars to be able to accommodate all the fans that wanted to watch the game yesterday. Also, funny enough, we have a lot of Portuguese players playing in for PSG. So the locals are also rooting for PSG. So it's nice to see that our team is supported outside only Parisians. So obviously now we are all looking at the final. Some of us have already booked their flights. The only issue is to find tickets. But it will definitely be a tough game. It's a very good team, but hopefully the outcome will be in our favor like last year. So, allez Paris.
14: Hello, my name is Patrick Lanfranco. I'm French. I'm living in Paris. Regarding this game last night, I really think that Paris Saint-Germain play like a team, 11 players playing for each other, helping if necessary, and trying to get the ball every time. Really exciting and a pleasure, total pleasure to see these players to play like that. Now, for the next game, we don't know what happened against Arsenal. It will be a different game. And see what the coach, Paris Saint-Germain coach, Stiquet, is able to do with these players. So it's very exciting. And of course, no French team has been able to do like that. And we'll see exactly what is possible to do.
2: We will see. Fascinating to hear from our fans there, and fascinating also to see some of the eye-watering prices that Arsenal fans and PSG fans will have to pay, not just in the stadium in Budapest in Hungary, but also in attempting to fly from here in England, where many Arsenal fans are, or potentially get the train from Paris Saint-Germain. But they will all have to head there for the 5 p.m. kickoff on the 30th of May, the final major tournament match of the season before the World Cup begins in June. We will have to see if anyone has any money left at that particular stage, having squandered almost all of it on flight, travel, expensive tickets and a Coke and a hot dog from the FIFA president. It is a big day tomorrow. Wildlife icon and TV legend Sir David Attenborough turns 100 years of age. There are plenty of events happening up and down this country to mark the occasion, including a special concert at London's Royal Albert Hall that will be broadcast live on the BBC. Alongside all the tributes and celebrations, here's something that we all at the BBC have just been sent, a personal message from Sir David himself.
15: I had rather thought that I would celebrate my 100th birthday quietly, but it seems that many of you have had other ideas. I've been completely overwhelmed by birthday greetings, from preschool groups to care home residents and countless individuals and families of all ages. I simply can't reply to each of you all separately, but I would like to thank you all most sincerely for your kind messages and wish those of you who have planned your own local events tomorrow have a very happy day.
2: Sir David Attenborough thanking the public for messages ahead of his 100th birthday on Friday. We will be celebrating that milestone here on Outside Source, and you can find Sir David Attenborough's archive of programmes on BBC Archives. This is James Reynolds. Thank you for listening.
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0: Coming next on the BBC World Service, it's Outlook with me, Jo Fidgen. Serena Kaczynski was 9 years old when her father, Paul, told her his crazy ambition.
1: I'll always remember him sort of turning to me and being like, I've got this idea to build the world's largest golden diamond egg. And I think I just sort of went, oh, okay, Daddy, as you do.
0: Paul had just taken over the family business, a top jewellery house in London, and he wanted to make his mark.
1: I mean, the egg was absolutely breathtaking. It was forged from 15 kilograms of the finest gold, set with 24,000 diamonds, of which 20,000 were pinks. It took 7,000 hours of craftsmanship by a team of master jewellers to put it together. I mean, it was unprecedented.
0: But within months, the giant egg had destroyed their lives. Decades later, Serena started to put the pieces back together. Outlook follows the news.
2: BBC News with Govinda Gill. Germany's finance minister, Lars Klingbeil, has blamed what he termed Donald Trump's irresponsible war in Iran for a big drop in expected tax revenues. A council of tax experts has slashed the projected take for the years to 2030 by just over $100 billion compared to earlier estimates. Jessica Parker reports.
3: The losses on the federal, regional and local levels add up to 11 billion euros this year. It comes as Germany's coalition government is struggling, both in the polls and in its stated mission to boost the nation's economy, which has been stagnant for years. But Finance Minister Lars Klingbeil claimed positive economic momentum had been slowed by what he termed US President Donald Trump's irresponsible war in Iran and the resulting global energy price shock. The reduced figure could complicate ministers' efforts to agree tax and welfare reforms.
2: Donald Trump's welcomed the Brazilian president, Luiz Inácio Lula da Silva, to the White House. The meeting seeks to consolidate a fragile truce reached after President Trump slapped 50% tariffs on most Brazilian goods. Mr. Trump framed the move as retaliation for the prosecution of his ally, Brazil's right-wing former president, Jair Bolsonaro, later convicted of an attempted coup against Lula. Carl Nasman is in Washington.
4: This is going to be one of those open Oval Office meetings. The media will be there. They'll be able to ask questions of both leaders live on camera. This is when you might see some of those fireworks start to go off. These are a couple of leaders that really don't agree on much when it comes to things like the war in Iran, when it comes to the U.S.'s policy in Latin America, the capturing of Nicolas Maduro, the leader of Venezuela, when it comes to relations with China. So there are a lot of points to discuss, and really it's not clear that they agree on much here.
2: A major Canadian mining firm is suspending its joint venture activities in Cuba over fears of being targeted by US sanctions. Toronto-based Sherritt International said it was halting participation in the Moa cobalt and nickel mine with immediate effect. The mine's one of Cuba's biggest industrial projects and a major source of revenue. Zimbabwe says it will return 67 farms to foreign nationals nearly 25 years after they were seized in a chaotic land reform program. The agriculture minister said the process was part of agreements with Denmark, Switzerland, Germany and the Netherlands. Richard Kagoe reports.
5: The move marks a significant shift by the authorities in Harare, coming just a year after some white Zimbabwean farmers accepted a controversial compensation offer from the government. The land restitution move is seen as part of efforts to secure debt relief after the country was shut out of the global financial system for more than two decades. The four European countries are among Western partners discussing debt relief with Zimbabwe. International lenders have demanded reforms, including resolving land disputes as conditions for easing debt.
2: BBC News. The World Health Organization says five of the eight suspected cases of hantavirus linked to a deadly cruise ship outbreak have now been confirmed. The Director General, Dr. Tedros Adhanom Ghebreyesus, said the overall public risk remained low, but more cases were possible due to the virus's long incubation period. The head of the United Nations' main human rights body has called on Tunisia to end what it calls the widening repression of opposition figures, journalists and human rights campaigners. Volker Türk was speaking after two Tunisian civil society organisations had their activities suspended and a reporter was arrested. The International Olympic Committee has recommended that athletes from Belarus be allowed to compete in the Games without any restrictions. The country was barred from sending a national team following Russia's invasion of Ukraine, an operation which was partly launched from Belarusian territory. Here's our Global Affairs reporter, Paul Moss.
6: It was a wordy statement from the International Olympic Committee, with talk of a values-based sporting platform in the complex geopolitical context. But it didn't explain why Belarus is to be allowed back into the Olympics. A few individual Belarusian athletes have been competing under a neutral flag, but now the one-time pariah state can send a national team. The US has recently attempted a rapprochement, with Belarus releasing some political prisoners in response. It may be that sport is now being used to lure this country back into the community of nations.
2: One of the oldest golf clubs in the world has appointed an amateur player as the first female captain in its nearly 300-year history. The renowned Royal and Ancient Golf Club at St Andrews in Scotland has appointed Claire Dowling as club captain. The club only opened its membership to women 12 years ago. That's the latest BBC News.
0: Hello, I'm Jajan. Welcome to Outlook. Nearly 40 years ago, when Serena Kaczynski was a little girl, her father, Paul, was consumed by a daring idea.
7: Paul Kaczynski has long had a dream to design and produce a bejeweled egg. But it would be an egg like no other.
0: Paul was from a family of celebrated London jewellers with an ambition to make himself the most famous of them all by creating a giant egg.
7: The ultimate challenge to the art of the jeweller and goldsmith, the Kaczynski designs envisaged an egg spun from solid gold, but built on a scale rarely attempted.
0: The egg made headlines around the world, but it destroyed Paul and his family. Serena knew she mustn't talk about it, but she kept tucked away a photograph of her father cradling his precious creation and would wonder how it had all gone so wrong.
1: The first I ever heard about my dad's grand plan to build the world's largest jeweled egg was when I was about 9 years old, and we were actually sitting on an abandoned JCB digger in our garden. And I'll always remember him sort of turning to me and being like, Cease, I've got this. That was his nickname for me. I've got this idea to build the world's largest golden diamond egg. And I think I just sort of went, oh, okay, Daddy, as you do. And then he started explaining to me the story of Carl Fabergé and his incredible Easter eggs that he made for the, you know, the Russian royal family, the last Tsars, the Romanovs.
8: Every Easter, the last Tsar of all the Russias gave his wife and mother such fabulous gifts as this. The coronation coach is in gold and strawberry-coloured enamel and diamonds. It's all the work of Carl Fabergé, jeweller and goldsmith to the Imperial Court, on exhibition in London.
1: Still didn't really, you know, at that age, understand entirely what he was talking about. But he started sort of, you know, telling me about this plan and describing it. And then he said, oh, you know, it's going to be set with pink diamonds. And at the time, I was very surprised because I hadn't heard of pink diamonds.
0: They're pretty rare, I think, aren't they?
1: Incredibly rare. At the time, I was not particularly impressed. I was a bit of a tomboy and I didn't really like pink. I refused to wear any pink dresses or such, much to my mother's annoyance. So I sort of like scrunched up my nose. And, you know, he was said, oh, you know, well, it will be about as tall as you and just as beautiful, I think, are the words.
0: Oh, what a charmer.
1: He was always a bit of a charmer, my dad. And then, I mean, I didn't think much of it, really. Obviously, being a child, I think I completely forgot about it after that. Until suddenly talk of the egg entered our lives in a major way.
0: Which was when?
1: It was a gradual permeation, I think. You know, we started to have this sense, which I vividly remember, that there was life before the egg and there was life after the egg. Before the egg, everything was sort of semi-idyllic, you know, happy family, incredibly, looking back, privileged life, you know, with my dad running this very successful jewellery firm he'd inherited. And after the egg, everything changed.
9: A kiss on the hand.
0: Life before the egg sparkled.
9: But diamonds are a girl's best friend.
0: Serena had been born into a jewellery dynasty, started by her great-great-grandfather, who'd fled persecution in Eastern Europe and set up a small business in London repairing watches. By the time Serena arrived, her grandfather Joe was in charge, and the now thriving House of Kaczynski had moved from the poorer East End of London to well-heeled Knightsbridge, a stone's throw from Harrods. Her father, Paul, was tipped to take over the firm.
10: Girl's best friend.
1: I always worshipped my father, you know, and jewellery was part of my life growing up. I mean, it sounds strange to explain that, but, you know, the story I always tell is that I learnt the names of precious stones before I could read or write. You know, my dad would put me on his knee, have his jeweller's loop magnifying glass in his eye, and just produce packets and packets of precious stones. And I can still hear the noise that they made when he was pouring them out onto his desk and then using these very giant tweezers that they use in the jewellery trade to separate them out. You know, rubies, emeralds, sapphires. That's why I was so surprised by pink diamonds, because I'd never heard of them before.
0: So this bejewelled childhood then, life, as it were, before the egg, as you were saying, how was that to grow up in a family of renowned jewellers? This is 100 years of family history.
1: Absolutely, yes. I mean, I always think the trick that privilege plays on you is that you don't really realise you have it until you don't. And particularly as a child, you know, that was just our normal existence. You know, I always look back on the cocktail parties that they had in the jewellery shop in Knightsbridge as some of the sort of most vivid memories of my childhood, you know, because we got new dresses and we got to stay up late. And my mother always insisted on dressing my sister and I in matching outfits with these big lacy collars. So we looked a bit like mini sort of Victorians.
0: But very 1980s.
1: Yes. I mean, I can honestly say I was probably more transfixed by the canapes, which were these mini fish and chip cones and mini burgers and chips at that point than I was the jewellery. But I suppose the point was the jewellery was, you know, it was always there in the glass cabinets, sparkling under the crystal chandeliers. It was a sort of constant backdrop until suddenly it wasn't.
0: Mm. And House of Kaczynski jewellery looked like what? What was the style?
1: So my grandfather Joe backdrop until suddenly it wasn't.
0: Mm. And House of Kaczynski jewellery looked like what? What was the style?
1: So my grandfather Joe, he

Yan po, si Ray Valera, walang kapalit. At marunong nag-message sa akin kung sino-sino yung pinatugtog ko. I guess, ano, you're like me na who came to, okay. Okay, anyway, marunong nagtanong sa akin, sino yung ano, Ray Valera, Tita Liz? Okay, Ray Valera is a Filipino singer, of course, songwriter, music director, and television personality. Widely regarded as a pillar of original Filipino music ng OPM. So, ano dito, career, let's talk about career ni Ray Valera. Actually, he's, yes, Valera started his recording career in 1977. So, pumunta ako dito sa Australia 1976. So, that's why one of the, yung when I started promoting or being a producer, of course, I have to do, ano, research. So, yun, Valera started his recording career in 1977 with his first single, Ako Si Superman. So, I'm sure for those people na yung era na yan, kilala nila mas, alam kong marunong nag-message. Thank you for playing that song. You're welcome. You're welcome, Renee. At producer for Wicked Records, which allowed him to write and produce songs for the other artists. So, he's particularly known for his collaborations with Sharon Cuneta. Oh, mga big names. Composing hits like Mr. DJ, Ang Kahit Maputi Na Ang Buhok Ko, for her 1978 albums, DJ's Pet. Valera also wrote songs for other artists, including Rico Puno, Geraldine, and Paul Enriquez. While releasing numerous albums of his own, such as Naalala Ka, Walang Kapalit, Hello, Gabay Mo Ako, and Ray Valera's Greatest Hits volumes. So yun, so if you have time, yes, you can also search his profile. And yes, yung mga ano niya, yung mga lyrics niya talagang may meaning talaga. Kasi when he came back here, after yung Valadiers, he came back here on his own, I think, twice already? I can't remember. Pero napanood ko siya. Kasi being producer, sometimes, busy ka. You don't really

0: At actually, marami pa akong gustong ibanggit dito kasi gusto kong ibanggit din ngayon kasi sa atin ang init-init talaga. 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So, people are taking 3 to 4 times a shower kasi. At tapos na lang, ang sabi pa niya, yung sabi sa Bisaya? They have to change their clothes all the time. At tapos, ang daming labahan, yun pala. Ang daming labahan. They have to wash their clothes, so many clothes to wash kasi. Because it's so hot daw sa Pilipinas. Pero nag-research ako, okay, in the Philippines, you have to be aware or pag pumunta ka sa Pilipinas. So, here are the areas visitors, especially the elderly, need to be most mindful of. Tuguegarao City, which is Cagayan Valley, known as the hottest city in the Philippines. Okay, yun ang For those people who are from the Cagayan Valley, you can ring me and you can share your experience or you can share us yung what it's like sa Cagayan Valley. Pero dito sabi na ang reputation daw, known as the hottest city in the Philippines. Bakit? Because it is situated in a valley, so the heat gets trapped. It frequently records actual temperatures of 38 centigrade to 40 centigrade. But with the humidity, the heat index can soar to 48 centigrade or higher. At the other one is Metro Manila. Ang problema is the urban heat island effect. So, bakit? Because of the concrete buildings and asphalt roads and lack of trees. The city stays hot even at night. The humidity is very high because it is coastal. For someone coming from the crisp of Melbourne morning, the heavy air in Manila can be very taxing on the lungs and heart. So, ingat lang po tayo. And the third one is Dagupan City, which is Pangasinan. The hazard consistently records the highest heat index then in the country. Because it's near the coast and surrounded by water, fish ponds, the moisture in the air extreme, it is common for Dagupan to hit a heat index of 50 centigrade, which is considered extreme dangerous, sabi ng PAGASA. Okay? So, just be aware sa Pangasinan. Cavite ang Sangli Points, which is the issue of very high humidity due to proximity to Manila Bay. This area often records very high heat levels early in the day at making it difficult for visitors to stay outdoor for so long. So, that we have to be aware of, okay? So, sa Cagayan Valley, sa Manila, sa Pangasinan, sa Cavite, Sangli Point, at yun po, okay? So, magdala ka lang daw yung portable na electric fan. Nakita ko yun. Hindi pa ako nakagamit ha, pero nakita ko yung mga, there's so many people who's using those. At nakatuwa kasi they really, it helps them kasi, parang fun, at tapos mo lang sa mukha mo, ganyan. So, whatever helps you guys, kailangan yung paypay, yung abaniko, whatever, make sure you have those. And, sometimes naman, kung masyadong mainit, tapos you want to, at ginagawa nila natin dito, di ba? Kung masyadong mainit, ganyan, punta sa shopping center, doon kayo it's cooler doon. So, yan. I'll read you sa mga comment dito. Nakatuwa yung mga comment nyo. Okay. So, okay, nasabi pa ni, ano, so, this is a hot coffee, you just called early. Hello, Miguel Valdilia, good morning. Yes, coffee, hot coffee talaga. Kailangan coffee or whatever you have every morning. Pero kanina, was in a hurry, I didn't have time to, make coffee. Ano na lang, any topic na lang, tinlagyan ko ng, honey at a squeeze of lemon. Yun lang. At tapos si Angelito naman, oops, pati teacher, may supplies din, total of 230 students from kinder to grade 6. Mabuhay kayong dalawa ni, Wendelin, to do this kind of program. At of course, good morning kay Dadon. Shout out kayo dyan, okay? Make sure na, you have the heater or magbalot talaga kasi masyadong malamig. At ito naman pa yung background kasi JR, okay? Ito naman Arlene Demotano Romero Rona, good morning Liz. See you tomorrow sa Ilonggo Mother's Day. See you tomorrow. Okay, so thank you so much. So, mga higala, maraano na tayo. Nandito na pala tayo. Magpasalamat na ako sa inyo sa for staying with me. Kasi, talaga, 7:59 na. Okay, so, ba dito maroon tayong dito? So, gusto ko lang magpasalamat sa inyo sa lahat na, sa lahat na nagkikinig dito. So, Okay. So, salamat mga higala. Thank you for joining me dito sa 92.3 FM, 3ZZZ Radio Pilipino. Pinoy, gising na. Ako po si Liz Honey, magpaalam po sa inyo. And have a great day, everyone. At please, keep yourself warm, jacket, an umbrella all the time sa car nyo. Yan to po si, Sana Ikaw by JR.
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0: just over $100 billion compared to earlier estimates. Our Berlin correspondent Jessica Parker reports.
1: The losses on the federal, regional and local levels add up to €11 billion this year. It comes as Germany's coalition government is struggling, both in the polls and in its stated mission to boost the nation's economy, which has been stagnant for years. But Finance Minister Lars Klingbeil claimed positive economic momentum had been slowed by what he termed US President Donald Trump's irresponsible war in Iran and the resulting global energy price shock. The reduced figure could complicate ministers' efforts to agree tax and welfare reforms.
0: Donald Trump and the Brazilian president, Luiz Inácio Lula da Silva, have said their talks at the White House went very well. But unusually, a joint press conference scheduled for after the meeting did not go ahead. However, President Lula later described the meeting as an important step to consolidate relations. He also made reference to America's war on drugs.
2: I've told him that we're ready to build a working group with all the countries of South America, all the countries of Latin America, and maybe all the countries of the world to create a strong group to combat organized crime. It's not the hegemony of one country or another to combat organized crime. It's something that must be shared with all. And Brazil has expertise.
0: This is David Harper in London, and you're listening to the latest world news from the BBC. Two British-Chinese dual nationals have been convicted of spying for China. A UK Border Force official, Peter Wai, and a former Hong Kong police officer, Bill Yuen, were found guilty of running what was described as a shadow policing operation targeting Hong Kong pro-democracy campaigners. They've been remanded in custody and will be sentenced at a later date. A prominent Tunisian journalist has been sentenced to a year in prison for criticising the country's judiciary. Zayed Eni was prosecuted for an article in which he condemned the three-year sentence handed down to another journalist and the death in custody of a former National Guard officer. Security officials in Mali say more than 30 people have been killed in attacks on two villages claimed by Al-Qaeda-linked militants. One official described the assaults as being nearly simultaneous. The Group for the Support of Islam and Muslims said it was responsible. Polls have closed in elections across England, Scotland and Wales that are being seen as the biggest test for political parties since the Labour government took power in 2024. Poor results for the Labour Party could increase pressure on the Prime Minister Keir Starmer and possibly set off a leadership challenge. Here's our political correspondent, Jack Fenwick.
3: These results are likely to be the clearest indication yet of a changing, fractured political system, with at least seven parties vying for power across parts of England, Scotland and Wales. In Scotland, the SNP hope for a pro-independence majority. In Wales, Plaid Cymru think they have a shot at being the largest party, replacing Labour for the first time since devolution. Reform are expecting to do well in both, and in many parts of England too. The Greens hope to take a significant number of seats in areas such as London, and the Liberal Democrats have their sights on gaining councils in the shires of southern England. But the two traditional juggernauts, Labour and the Conservatives, are braced for bruising losses.
0: Our political correspondent Jack Fenwick with the latest on elections in the UK. And that's the latest BBC News.
4: Welcome to The Explanation from the BBC World Service. 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
6: We're joined by a former BBC science editor to talk about how the media covers climate change.
5: And we hear from the man who became a meme after he was mistakenly put live on air. Saudi Arabia in recent years has poured billions into sports and media investments. But a recent move to pull out of funding the LIV Golf Tour may point to a change in strategy.
6: To help us understand the issues that this raises, our first guest was Claire Enders, founder of Enders Analysis.
5: Just tell us first about Saudi Arabia's public investment fund. Why does it exist and how would you characterise its goals?
7: Well, its goals are explicit. It was formed in 2018 as part of the Vision 2030 plan launched by Mohammed bin Salman, who was then an aspiring super leader of Saudi Arabia and became the leader on the back of this extraordinary plan to pivot the economy away from oil towards tourism and so forth, and really to mimic the very successful strategy of the Qataris, who had spent billions on Al Jazeera and Bein Sports to normalize themselves into the happy recipient of a World Cup offer. And that was really one of the goals of that. Now, PIF itself was explicitly formed as the world's largest sovereign wealth fund. It has $1 trillion under management. And it was explicitly formed to invest primarily, if at all possible, in investments that would realize this goal and would attract foreign investors to this goal of the kingdom becoming a top tourist destination and obviously a recipient of a World Cup, successful candidate for the FIFA World Cup. That was one of the kingdom's objectives. And it would obviously make the locationality of all this very, very dependent on whether or not it took an investment. So
8: okay.
7: All the way along, it has insisted on events taking place in Saudi Arabia.
8: And how do you assess its success in turning its investments into media content?
7: Well, LIV Golf has been a total disaster. They spent $6 billion from launch in 22, and it was well considered, but it hasn't got anywhere with media sponsors. It did not achieve the goal of the kingdom to merge with the Masters and somehow shove the Masters or the Open into Saudi courses. It did not really take off with viewers at all, including in the kingdom itself. So it's a total disaster and a total economic failure. And they decided to pull the plug because in the end, they couldn't merge with the Masters and they couldn't make it happen. And it wasn't going to be sustainable. And it was just going to cost, you know, over $1 billion a year for nothing. And of course, the main attractions started to grumble terribly about going to Saudi. So that was a total disaster.
6: Let's also talk about a proposed deal, which we've previously talked about on the media show, where Paramount Skydance would like to take control of all of Warner Brothers Discovery, and that includes CNN, I should say. We know there's money in this deal from a number of countries in the Gulf. Just give us an idea of the types of investment we're seeing there.
7: So this is a tripartite fund being put together by Redbird Capital, which encompasses three sovereign wealth funds, of which the biggest is the PIF, the PIF, Public Investment Fund of Saudi Arabia, which has a $10 billion stake in this $40 billion total package, which has a number of other elements to it. So it's a passive vehicle, and actually it has none of the issues that the LIV Golf tournament had, i.e. setting it up, making it work, chairing it, trying to keep it all together. No, this is an investment by PIF, which is going to be a passive one, but it is obviously intended and hoped that you know, things like locations in Saudi Arabia will become more frequent. And there's no question that there is a hope that there would be a softer tone on CNN. But that is, of course, something that Trump wants.
8: And I do want to bring in the other Claire we've got on the program, Claire Atkinson, founder of Media Mix Newsletter. Just from your perspective, Claire, you know, our Claire here in the studio was talking about the funds won't have voting rights, but are there concerns about editorial control over news output? And is regulatory approval required, and is it likely to get it?
9: Well, it looks, for all intents and purposes, like the FCC is going to rubber stamp this. The majority of the FCC commissioners are Republicans. There's only one Democrat, Ana Gomez, on the FCC, and she's...